Welcome to Jazz Happening Now. I'm Jeff Hanley. On tap today, 1 hour of new jazz. 11 hand-picked tracks. Every musician you'll hear this hour is in the arena, creating the future of jazz as we listen. Everyone asking what jazz means in 2026 and what it will mean in the future. Their deeply personal answers fill up the next hour of our program. Some of this week's answers come from established jazz masters, still feeding the fire, and some come from new artists, balancing respect for jazz traditions with the desire to break a little china. That's why we focus on both here on Jazz Happening Now. 1 hour, 11 new records. What is jazz in 2026? Well, one answer is Brazil. There's always a little Brazil in jazz, sometimes a lot. Brazilian pianist, composer, and arranger Antonio Adolfo, a multiple Grammy nominee, brought 9 of his own compositions spanning 6 decades into the studio for his new horn-rich samba jazz set. The title, Balaio, refers to the woven baskets carried on the head in Brazil's northeast, symbols of work, resilience, and ancestry. Antonio goes a step further and refers to the album itself as a balaio, a basket holding ideas, memories, and melodies written between 1965 and 2018 and carried into the present on his new album. The band can best be described as a crack Rio ensemble with a full 4-piece horn section. They're joined by guest guitarist Tom Rotella and saxophonist Leo Gandelman. Antonio's musical voice is everywhere in this new music, especially his signature arranging language. This is brand new from Antonio Adolfo on Jazz Happening Now.

0: from trombonist, composer, and jazz educator Sam Blakeslee. That one's called Another Day in Which to Excel. On Jazz Happening Now, it was a feature for trumpeter David Smith and guitarist Pete McCann. The new one from Sam Blakeslee's large group is called New Blood, Another Day in Which to Excel. Benny Green captured on stage at Dizzy's at Jazz at Lincoln Center in a solo piano performance of a tune called Wigan. Renovation is the newest from pianist Benny Green. And we started off with something also very new from Antonio Adolfo. That was Sambalayo from his newest record, Balayos. Antonio Adolfo and a list of usual suspects. Lula Galvao, Jorge Helder, Rafael Barada, Andre Sequeira, Jesse Sadek, Danilo Sina, Marcelo Martins, and Rafael Roca. Longtime collaborators of Antonio Adolfo on his new record. I'm Jeff Hanley. 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
0: You're listening to Jazz Happening Now. Sometimes the title of a piece of music just fits the composition. And I think that's the case with this next one from a band out of Providence called Evening Sky. This is Blue Leisure Suit on Jazz Happening Now.

0: on Jazz Happening Now, a nice long set in the middle of the show, wrapping up with John Clay. That was a solo piano performance by one of his band members, Enrique Giannini. Prelude to Spring, that was an improvisation by Enrique. John Clay gave him the studio to lay down that track for the new album called About Time. Before that, a couple of good friends of our show, Michelle Lordy and Matthew Parrish, with Close Your Eyes. The rest of the band are also musicians you hear often on Jazz Happening Now, Randy Napoleon on guitar, and Xavier Davis on piano. The bassist, Matt Parrish. The singer, Michelle Lordy, on Close Your Eyes. Lou Marini and his Italian Groovers with On Cat's Paws right before that. Blue Lou Marini with a new album along with the Italian Groovers called Playtime. On that tune, you heard Alessandro Cappetta on guitar, Gianluca Deleno on keyboards, and Enzo Zarilli on drums. Those are the Italian Groovers, led by multi-instrumentalist Lou Marini. And from Providence, the band Evening Sky started the set with Blue Leisure Suit. Eric Hastings, Joe Potenza, Chris Brooks, and Gino Rosati are Evening Sky. And I'm Jeff Hanley. This is Jazz Happening Now from PRX, the Public Radio Exchange.
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0: Starting off our final set this week on Jazz Happening Now, some music written for the great Jimmy Heath by Helen Sung. Helen recorded this with her big band on the new album called Oracles. This one's called A Little Bird Watchin'. It's a feature for Nicole Glover on saxophone, Vicente Archer on bass, and the band leader, a good friend of our show, Helen Sung. 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

0: Jazz Happening Now. That's our show for this week. I've only got a few seconds to wrap this up, so we'll make it fast. Alexa Tarantino and Cecile McLaurin-Salvant on a Billy Strayhorn tune, Tigress, from the record The Roar and the Whisper from Ms. Tarantino. Stephen Fifke, Philip Norris, Mark Whitfield Jr. backing up Alexa Tarantino and Cecile on that performance of the Billy Strayhorn tune. A very talented Cuban pianist named Danny Olano with something from her Children's Corner record that was Thinking About That Name. Sidetracked is the name of that one from Abdias Armenteros, Sebastian Rios, and TJ Reddick. Together, they are the New Jazz Underground, and their newest album is called Hoodies. And back at the top, the Helen Sung Big Band, with Helen's piece for Jimmy Heath called A Little Bird Watchin', a feature for Nicole Glover, Vicente Archer, and Helen Sung on piano. Oracles is the name of that new one from the Helen Sung Big Band. We're back here next week at the same time on your local public radio station with more jazz happening now. If you want to check out the music I played for you this week, take a look at our playlist at jazzhappeningnow.com.
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5: This is Jazz Night in America. I'm Christian McBride. On today's show, we investigate the artistic duality of Mark Juliana. He's one of the most respected drummers on the scene today. On the one hand, he has an acoustic side. And on the other, the electric.
6: Both the acoustic and the electronic sides of my brain are of equal significance and equal value to me. I'm just so grateful that I have an outlet for each.
5: We'll explore both parts of Mark Juliana's brain, featuring two of his different bands, from two hemispheres of the globe. The Mark Juliana Jazz Quartet at the Bim House in Amsterdam, the Netherlands, and Mark Juliana's beat music from Rough Trade in Brooklyn. But don't think of this New Jersey-born artist as only binary. His music should be viewed as multiplicitous, or perhaps just the opposite, as one complete whole. Drum legend Steve Gadd says he's a fan.
7: I heard Mark, and I knew right off the bat how deep this guy is. He had a simple drum setup. Just had a snare drum, a ride cymbal, a bass drum, and a floor tom. And he did some great soloing using the minimal amount, what he had, but a lot of music came out. As soon as I heard that, I said, man, music.
5: As we showcase the two main vehicles Mark steps inside to express himself, keep in mind that when he's behind the wheel, he's not just veering into one lane at a time.
6: Every time I sit down, it's jazz, whether it is or not.
5: From jazz, rock, dub, funk, and electronic, there's a lot of references going on at any given moment.
8: You know, emotionally, when I'm playing with both projects, I'm playing from the same place. The biggest differences are more in the instrumentation and the instruments that we're using to create the sounds, and that's what makes them different. Less so the spirit, because for me, it's all coming from the same place.
5: We begin with the Mark Juliana Jazz Quartet performing an ode he wrote for his home state. This is Jersey.

0: That's Mark Juliana's composition called Jersey, performed by his jazz quartet at the Bim House in Amsterdam, featuring Chris Morrissey on bass, Fabian Almazan on piano, and Jason Rigby on tenor saxophone. Jersey is also the name of Mark's critically acclaimed recording from 2017. To get a quick idea of Mark's influence across the musical spectrum, we must evaluate his contributions as both a leader and a sideman. Here's Mark with my man Brad Meldow and their electric duo called Meliana. Mark with the Tunisian oud master, Dafer Youssef. Here's Mark playing with his wife, the acclaimed singer, Gretchen Parlato. And there's his appearance on David Bowie's final recording, Black Star. We'll get to that a little later in the program. Clearly, Mark is one of the most sought-after percussionists playing today. And between both his acoustic and electric projects, he gets to explore all of these ideas, including tapping into his one true love, jazz.
1: I started playing drums when I was 15. I was essentially, and still am, a product of the music around me on the radio and MTV. In 1995, that was Soundgarden and Nirvana and Red Hot Chili Peppers.
0: Speaking of the Chili Peppers, that's Mark behind the kit giving us a drum demo.
1: So that was Blood Sugar Sex Magik from the Red Hot Chili Peppers. That was one of the first beats that I heard where you could identify the song just from the beat. Immediately, I'm in high school again.
0: When he was in high school digging into 90s alt-rock, one of Mark's teachers hipped him to jazz.
1: When he introduced me to jazz, it really kind of turned me upside down.
0: Elvin Jones sits in the pantheon of jazz drummers, most notably playing with John Coltrane. Mark says there was an early period where all he would do was emulate Elvin. He also tried to master Art Blakey's iconic shuffle.
1: Put me on the spot. That's my best representation.
0: Let's add one more piece to the Juliana musical puzzle. Mark's love of broken beat and electronic music that emanated out of the UK in the mid-90s.
1: You know, a bit of drum and bass and things like that. When I first heard Aphex Twin and Square Pusher, it kind of created the same feeling in my body as I had when I heard Elvin. When I was younger, if I was playing a jazz gig, I thought I was only allowed to play my jazz ideas, whatever that means. And if I was on a rock gig, I thought I was only allowed to play my rock ideas, and so on and so forth. So it wasn't really until I developed the courage to allow all of my influences to coexist in a natural way. That's when I think the best music started happening. But the most important thing being that the ultimate goal is to be serving the music at all times and only make decisions that are the best decision for that music in that moment.
0: So now that we have an understanding of Mark Juliana's influences, he would need a band or two to synthesize all of these diverse styles. That's when Jazz Night in America returns. I'm Christian McBride.

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3: Welcome back to Jazz Night in America. I'm Christian McBride. Let's take you back to the world-famous Bim House in Amsterdam, where the Mark Juliana Jazz Quartet performs a composition by the band's longtime bassist, Chris Morrissey. Here's our

0: You just heard Our Lady, performed by the Mark Juliana Jazz Quartet, featuring Fabian Almazan on piano, Jason Rigby on tenor saxophone, and the band's bassist for a decade, Chris Morrissey. Chris remembers the night vividly, a performance that bookended the group's long European tour with an exclamation point.
1: We were really nervous, you know, because it's packed. It's a large, beautiful room in Amsterdam, and it's legendary. It's the vanguard of Europe. The first set, it was one of those things where it's like, you could just see that we were all like tripping a little bit because we could hear sort of a tentativeness just from sensing yourself in this space. And then second set was absolute demolition, like just flamethrower, just magical, found it. All the inhibitions went away and we were all just like lifting each other up and listening and everything. It's just absolutely a very unforgettable musical memory.
0: Getting to these magical places with this quartet is hardly an accident. Really, it's quite the opposite. Mark is an emphatic practicer, always in pursuit of reaching the highest musical achievement. Drummer Steve Gadd says you can hear it in his playing.
2: I see Mark in Mark, but I also see someone that has done his homework. So I see a lot of history in him of guys that I've been influenced by. His playing, it encompasses whatever is available musically. Dynamics, space, technique, simplicity, good listening. He can respond to what's going on. That's joyous.

0: to be able to see and inspiring for me as a drummer. You know, it makes me want to learn how to do what he does. Then I met him. I know he's respectful. There's things that are important about him, and that comes through the music.
1: It's a very luxurious thing to have a group that feels familial.
2: Mark firmly believes in nurturing strong personal relationships, especially with his bandmates. Mark's bassist, Chris Morrissey, says you can hear that love in the music.
1: It's like a, you know, like a quiet kind of authority. That's what makes it feel authentic. It's like you sense that sort of decisiveness and you sense that clarity of vision. And at the same time, you feel space to be you inside of that. And that has a positive effect on the music.
2: Chris Morrissey was key in helping shape Mark's unique musical vocabulary. You can hear it in Mark's compositions like One Month, a weirdly syncopated and glitched out jam that takes cues from swing to cutting edge electronic music. Here's One Month.

0: One Month by the Mark Giuliana Jazz Quartet with Chris Morrissey on bass, Jason Rigby on tenor sax, and Fabian Almazan on piano. Recorded at Amsterdam's Vim House. In a minute, we'll hear the story of Mark putting his bandmates on the brink, pushing their musicality to the absolute human limit. It's the lesson of pitting man versus machine for great musical results, something Mark learned from an uncompromising rock legend, the late David Bowie.
1: 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And the estate of Joan B. Kroc, whose bequest serves as an enduring investment in the future of public radio and seeks to help NPR be the model for high-quality journalism in the 21st century. This is NPR.
0: I'm Christian McBride. Jazz Night in America is now ready to plug in the Mark Giuliana's electric side.
2: First and foremost, I'm a drummer, and I'm thinking about rhythm all day, every day.
0: Mark Giuliana.
2: There are a handful of compositions where I've really invested in rhythmic development over the years. The first of which was called Locked in a Basement by my first band called Hearnt. I thought it could be a very nice bridge from what has happened previously and leading into this new project.
0: As early as 2006, Mark Giuliana was experimenting with these new rhythmic concepts that you're hearing right now. Fast forward to the spring of 2014, when the legendary David Bowie took notice and started secretly showing up at Mark's gigs in New York. At that time, Mark was playing with the saxophonist Donnie McCaslin. Bowie quickly realized that Mark, along with Donnie's other band members, had the sound he was seeking.
3: Look up here. I'm in heaven. I've got scars that can't be seen.
0: Bowie began sending Mark the demos for what would be Bowie's final album, Black Star.
2: So David was playing everything on the demos, and most of the drum parts were either a loop or, you know, something programmed. He's not necessarily concerned with what's possible or not. And that's what I love a lot about, really about electronic music, actually. It's oftentimes things are programmed that are impossible to execute in real time. And then when I would try to emulate those things, because they're by definition impossible, you know, where I would land or where I would end up would be a bit of a new ground for me. There's a song on the record called Girl Loves Me. I love that song, and I love the take that we got. With that song, Girl Loves Me, on the demo, it had two loops on top of each other. Two fairly busy things just planted on top of each other. So completely impossible to pull off. And I thought, okay, I'll try to lay down a fairly foundational groove first, and then maybe we'll talk about it and I could go back and add

0: It ended up just being that first groove.
1: After achieving what initially seemed impossible, Mark learned a valuable lesson. Not to limit yourself by keeping your imagination in check, no matter how complicated the music might sound in your head. With this idea, Mark tasked his own bandmates when he shared his most detailed and difficult demos for his recording project, Beat Music, especially on a tune like Bullet.
0: Over the years, Chris Morrissey and I have played a lot together. He's probably the musician I've played with the most over the last 5 or 6 years. And there have been times, whether it's with the Jazz Quartet or previous versions of Beat Music, where I've asked him to learn some difficult music. And he always comes through. He's one of the most prepared musicians I know. He's a hungry practicer and preparer. So when I was working on Bullet, it was like, okay, you know, yeah, it's Chris. He's got it. And I sent it along, and he had some choice words for me. not all positive.
2: Oh, I think I said, I can't play that. Out of frustration, yeah, I think I texted him like, I can't do this. This is too hard. It's literally too fast to play what you've asked me to play. And then, of course, now it's like there's all these like kids on Instagram posting themselves like playing the shit out of it. But honestly, from the text message of like, dude, I can't play this, until playing it successfully 3 times in a row was probably like 2 hours. Like, it's funny how just whatever you're working on, like how little time there sometimes is between I can't till I got it. That is very useful for very many reasons, you know, music technically speaking, and then just like belief in yourself.
1: Let's listen to another blazing fast song from Mark Giuliano's Beat Music. Here's Bones, recorded at Rough Trade in Brooklyn.

0: Bones, from Mark Juliana's beat music from Rough Trade. Mark carefully selects the cats he likes to play with for beat music. Joining Mark and Chris Morrissey, he employs a unique and rarefied community of musicians for the job. In this case, the synth artists Big Yuki and Nick Semrod, who give the music its psychedelic edge in the spirit of jazz.
1: Maybe it's not so difficult to find a keyboardist that has a really strong connection to improvising and has a large vocabulary, you know, in the improvising sense, in more of the jazz, like this guy can play in the traditional sense, right? There's a long list of those musicians, great keyboard players. And then there's a long list of the guys that can make these sounds that really know the ins and outs of more of the synth world. But it's a much shorter list of the guys who can do both. And that is the perfect candidate for the beat music world.

0: this is definitely the most realized version of the band. But with that being said, I don't think we could have arrived here without the journey of the last 10 years. The majority of the band's life has relied heavily on improvisation. This community of musicians are really my favorite musicians, and I really think they're masters of their craft, and I'm always learning from them and have learned so much from them. It's very rare that one person has all the ideas, tells everybody else what to do and how to behave. The only way we can move the music forward is as a community.
1: This is called Bud.

We just heard Mark Juliana's composition, Bud. We'll leave you with one final song from Mark Juliana's beat music from Rough Trade. You can watch a video of this concert on our YouTube channel.

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1: We called and the opera met.
0: We called and the opera.

up after the news. One big step in space for African science. We're talking BALLS, which I rush to reassure you is the acronym of the first moon-based African experiment. Plus, how long have we been birdwatching?

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1: This is music by the great Italian violin virtuoso Niccolo Paganini. 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
0: This is Morning Edition from NPR News. I'm Amy Martinez.
8: And I'm Leila Fadel. When I sat down with the actor Hannah Waddingham, she was loving life. Her shows Ted Lasso and Ride or Die are dominating on Apple TV and Amazon Prime Video.
9: Number one, my friend, number one.
8: It's a moment.
9: On both platforms. Let's just call it as it is.
8: It's awesome. Congratulations.
9: I'd like to think it's all me. It's absolutely not, but I'm going to dine out on it even if it lasts for one day.
8: In Ride or Die, she's a bombshell secret assassin who has to go on the run with her bestie. In Ted Lasso, she's Rebecca Welton, an imposing English soccer club owner figuring out who she is post-divorce. She hires an American football coach who knows nothing about soccer, also football in the UK, hoping he will be a disaster for the AFC Richmond team, which was her ex-husband's prized possession. But she ends up loving the sport and the coach, Ted Lasso, played by Jason Sudeikis. When season four begins, Rebecca is in Kansas City asking Ted to come back to England.
10: We want you to coach our women's team.
11: Are you trying to sabotage this team now too or something?
10: No, quite the opposite. Last time I hired you for all the wrong reasons. This time I absolutely want to hire you for all the right ones.
8: Immediately, though, Rebecca gets called out for not considering a woman to coach the team, and she questions herself, am I a feminist?
10: There's a beautiful scene with Rebecca's mum. She's clearly been indoctrinated from birth by this mother, saying that very much so, in a very passive way and in a playful way, that women are inferior to men.
8: Yeah.
10: And Rebecca doesn't notice that. Until she's called out.
8: But there is a version of that, I think, for all of us, where
10: yeah,
8: we realize, we have been raised with these sort of internalized things.
10: We've been passively indoctrinated generationally
8: yeah.
10: that women are less than, for sure. I was myself.
8: Yeah, same.
10: But I suppose the sliding doors of myself and Rebecca Welton are that Rebecca doesn't realise until she's the age she is, whereas I realised probably when I was about 15.
8: You're like, wait a second.
10: That there was a male dominance in my family and that my mum was also indoctrinated by it, I don't mind saying.
8: This is a fictional story, but it is playing out a conversation we're having in the real world about the appeal of women's sports. So there are these big questions about, can we make money off a women's team? Is it a drain on the men's team, which we already know is popular? Is this fictional story a story for the real world?
10: Oh my gosh, is it ever? And it's a story that's long overdue. You know, whenever I've been to see any women's sports in Britain, it's just empty seats. I mean, I love the fact that in the show, the way the writers have written our new girls, where they are just accepting of it.
11: Wait, so hold on. Do y'all have to share this room?
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11: Oh, OK. So there are showers.
14: There's one shower.
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16: And a urinal, which I actually prefer to use now.
10: They don't even really notice anymore that they're just in, like, the visitor's room, that the door has a piece of tape over it that says their name on it. And they're just accepting of that because 'twas ever thus.
8: You also came up in an industry that has very gendered ideas of what women and men should play and what they should play at different times in our lives, right?
10: Well, you say that, but musical theatre, we're a very happy gaggle altogether. Yeah, the only thing that I found for the first 10, 12 years of my career, my height.
8: I wondered.
10: I think they were, like, frightened of casting me because you're like, whoa, hold on.
8: Because you're 6'2"?
10: Well, I'm 6'2 in heels. I'm 5'11".
8: Oh, I'm 5'10".

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1: This week's Friday feature on KWBU is Downtown Depot. A proposed data center development near Lacey Lakeview could bring significant economic growth to the area. But there are still important questions being raised about resources, infrastructure, and the future of the community. This morning on Downtown Depot, host Rachel E. Pate talks with Lacey Lakeview Mayor Pro Tem Jonathan Olvera about the opportunities, concerns, and decisions surrounding this major development.
2: If we can map it out correctly, make it work correctly, maybe we can be the example to follow as how it should be. We don't want to be another, see, we told you, they did it bad.
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3: Live from NPR News in Washington, I'm Dave Mattingly. Another Republican senator is pledging to vote against President Trump's nomination of Todd Blanche to be Attorney General. Like Susan Collins of Maine, Lisa Murkowski of Alaska says she, too, will vote against Blanche's nomination when it comes before the full Senate. Murkowski says she's concerned the president's anti-weaponization fund could still proceed, despite Blanche's order rescinding it. The Department of Veterans Affairs is studying the effects of a GLP-1 drug on alcoholism. NPR's Quill Lawrence says the drug known for reducing food cravings may do the same with alcohol.
4: The VA has always been a major driver of medical research, and this study will recruit veterans from 18 VA health facilities nationwide. 600 vets with moderate or severe alcohol use disorder will be monitored to see if GLP-1 injections reduce cravings better than a placebo. These drugs were designed to treat diabetes, but are now widely used for weight loss. Alcohol-related deaths in the U.S. have doubled in the past 20 years. While safe and effective medicine to treat alcohol and drug addiction has been available since the 1980s, NPR has reported that health professionals often do not prescribe them, possibly because of stigma and fear associated with addicts. The VA says more than 400,000 veterans nationwide are diagnosed with alcohol use disorder. Quill Lawrence, NPR News.
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1: 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Portions of I-35 through Waco will be closed this weekend between New Road and 12th Street as crews work on the Valley Mills flyover. KWBU's Molly Jo Tilton has more.
5: Starting Friday night at midnight, crews will begin removing the Valley Mills Drive flyover to Interstate 35. The main lanes of I-35 are expected to remain closed until Sunday morning.
6: So you'll see the majority of your impact Saturday during the day.
5: To help keep traffic flowing on the frontage roads, interstate crossings at 17th and 18th Streets, New Road, and Irving Lee Street and Primrose Drive, Jake Smith with the Texas Department of Transportation says if you have to travel through Waco this weekend, be prepared for some delays.
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1: Good morning, Odie Batting. I'm Brashaw. This is KWBU. Graphic Packaging International expects to issue a third round of tax-exempt bonds soon, this one for about $120 million to refinance another portion of the construction cost for its Waco mill, which represents a $1.67 billion investment. The Waco City Council on Tuesday endorsed Graphic Packaging's effort with Mission Economic Development Corporation to secure the tax-exempt notes. The council's approval is required to seek the bonds, but no city money or financial liability is involved. Graphic Packaging expects the bond sale to close early next month. The council authorized up to $145.5 million, but Graphic Packaging plans to seek $120 million in this round, a company official said Thursday. The mill at 301 Sheehy Parkway in Waco's Texas Central Industrial Park produced its first commercial-grade recycle-coated paperboard in October, with officials at the time saying they expected to reach full production in a year to 18 months. The facility employs 230 people across four production shifts. A Martine was sentenced Thursday to 30 years in prison after pleading guilty to murder in the May 2025 shooting death of Ronald Smith, a 36-year-old Waco father of eight. Judge Susan Kelly of Waco's 54th State District Court sentenced Lee Travian Holloway, 17, to 30 years in prison in accordance with a plea deal Holloway reached with McLennan County prosecutors. Holloway, who was 16 at the time of the shooting, but certified to stand trial as an adult, will be eligible to seek parole after serving 15 years. Kelly warned him, however, that he likely will serve most, if not all, of his sentence behind bars. These full stories and more news can be found in today's Waco Tribune Herald, online at wacotrib.com.
2: Good morning, Amy Martinez. Before Neil Armstrong was making giant leaps for mankind on the moon, he was taking small steps for boykind in Wapakoneta, Ohio. 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It's Morning Edition.
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0: This is Morning Edition from NPR News. I'm Leila Fadel.
2: And I'm Amy Martinez. It's been a month since Nolan Wells was found dead on an island just off the Mississippi coast. The 18-year-old and some friends went out for Independence Day. Wells was the only one who did not make it back, and he was the only one who was black. His body was found 2 days later on the island. A criminal investigation has been underway for several weeks. Elise Gregg with Mississippi Public Broadcasting and the Gulf States Newsroom is following this. Elise, so where does the investigation stand?
4: Good morning. So the official investigation itself is still largely under wraps, but no suspects have been arrested in the case. But in the meantime, federal authorities have arrested several people who are not Mississippi residents for allegedly making violent threats on social media and through harassing phone calls towards witnesses. Remember, this case has just ignited a lot of tension and speculation about what happened and why. Reading through the unsealed complaints, it appears like these are all separate incidents. An Illinois man allegedly making death threats to multiple people, an Ohio woman allegedly made similar calls to a George County clerk's office and also called in bomb threats to that office and the Jackson County Sheriff's Office. A California man who has been indicted allegedly made violent threats on social media to Ashley Cole, a local judge and the mother of one of Wells's friends.
2: Wow. Now, okay, so none of these arrests, though, are directly related to what may have happened to Nolan Wells. But do we know anything more about the day he went missing?
4: Yeah, so there is a new report by the United Cajun Navy analyzing video, GPS data, and social media posts of that day. The Cajun Navy is a volunteer emergency response group that helped in the initial search for Wells. The report puts together a lot of photos and information from Horn Island on July 4th, but unfortunately, there's still a lot of missing critical information, like when Wells was definitively last seen and his movements after the boat he came on left around 4:30 that day. Here's the group's vice president, Brian Trasher.
5: This is not an investigative report by any means. This is a compilation of data that we received that we put into a format that we hope will be helpful to somebody.
4: And he adds that this report is not by any means a, quote, smoking gun.
2: Okay. Now, any idea when we may hear from officials about what they found?
4: No, not really. I've been checking in with the sheriff and the DA's office, but all they'll say is that they'll reach out when they have updates. We're all in a sort of holding pattern. USA Today did quote a spokesperson for the State Department of Public Safety late last month that the state autopsy is complete, but that's about all we know. Here's Jackson County DA Angel Myers McIlrath in a video statement from about 2 weeks ago.
6: Our restraint in communicating facts and evidence is not an effort to keep the truth from the public. It is an effort to protect the integrity of this investigation and the grand jury proceeding.
4: Now, she's indicated that investigation results will go to a grand jury, but we don't know if they've been shared and when a grand jury would convene.
2: And you mentioned the tension earlier. I mean, how have people been dealing with the lack of updates, lack of information?
4: There's a lot of frustration. The case itself already has so many missing pieces, and a lot of people feel like there's something that law enforcement could be doing to provide the public with more of an update. This lack of information is just compounded by continued misinformation online. Some of that social media commentary is sparking new legal action, with one Ocean Springs family issuing a cease and desist letter to a Louisiana social media influencer. She was making posts implying their son was involved in Wells' death.
2: All right, that's Elise Gregg with Mississippi Public Broadcasting and the Gulf States Newsroom. Elise, thanks.
4: You're welcome.
2: This is Morning Edition from NPR News. Our theme music is inspired by BJ Lederman. I'm E. Martinez.
0: And I'm Layla Faudin.
1: Good morning. I'm Brody Bashaw with KWBU. We are coming up on 10 minutes before 8 o'clock. Financial news is just ahead with the Marketplace Morning Report. Portions of I-35 through Waco will be closed this weekend between New Road and 12th Street as crews work on the Valley Mills flyover. KWBU's Molly Jo Tilton has more.
7: Starting Friday night at midnight, crews will begin removing the Valley Mills Drive flyover to Interstate 35. The main lanes of I-35 are expected to remain closed until Sunday morning.
8: So you'll see the majority of your impact Saturday during the day.
7: To help keep traffic flowing on the frontage roads, interstate crossings at 17th and 18th Streets, New Road, and Irving Lee Street and Primrose Drive, Jake Smith with the Texas Department of Transportation says if you have to travel through Waco this weekend, be prepared for some delays.
8: Know before you go, and that's to check in with local news, drivetexas.org, or map sharing services, and see what the traffic conditions look like and give yourself enough time.
7: The work is part of a four-year, $234 million project to expand the interstate through Waco. Following the removal of the flyover, the Valley Mills overpass will also be redesigned as a diverging diamond interchange.
8: So this is a critical first step to get this entire interchange reconstructed.
7: The entire project is expected to be completed in 2029.
1: That was KWBU's Molly Jo Tilton. And this morning at 11 o'clock, join us for the Friday Forum with Molly Jo. At 11:30, it's our Friday feature. 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Fair skies, 78 degrees at Waco Regional Airport. We're in for sunny and hot conditions today, expecting a high near 100. Heat index values as high as 104. Southeasterly winds at 5 to 10 miles an hour. Tonight should be clear with a low in the middle 70s. More sunshine tomorrow with a high near 98 and heat index values near 101.
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11: From Marketplace in New York, I'm Kimberly Adams. The jobs report for July is out from the Bureau of Labor Statistics. We lost 23,000 jobs compared to June. The unemployment rate is now 4.1%. Joining us now live to add context to the report is Julia Coronado, founder and president of Macro Policy Perspectives. Good morning, Julia.
12: Good morning.
7: Analysts were expecting something like 80,000 plus jobs to be created last month, but instead we got losses. Why is that?
12: Well, we had one sector in particular that was the culprit here. Local governments shed 57,000 workers. But this is a time of year when we see a lot of contract rollover associated with the school year. So that might bounce back in August, and we should sort of take that with a grain of salt.
7: The unemployment rate was down just a touch to 4.1%. But how did the rate fall at the same time we were losing jobs?
12: Yes, that's an excellent question. And the answer is that people continue to leave the labor force. We have an accelerated retirement trend amongst baby boomers, and that means there's no labor supply. Nobody's looking for a job. We're actually net shrinking the labor force. So you can see both job losses and a lower unemployment rate.
7: Julia Coronado, founder and president of Macro Policy Perspectives. Thank you so much, Julia.
12: My pleasure.
7: Let's look at the numbers. Markets are up, reacting to those jobs numbers. Dow, S&P, and NASDAQ futures are up in the 0.3% to 1.1% range, with the Dow future up 181 points. The 10-year Treasury yield is down at 4.61%.

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1: Good morning, I'm Brody Bashaw. This is KWBU. Graphic Packaging International expects to issue a third round of tax-exempt bonds soon, this one for about $120 million to refinance another portion of the construction cost for its Waco mill, which represents a $1.67 billion investment. The Waco City Council on Tuesday endorsed Graphic Packaging's effort with Mission Economic Development Corporation to secure the tax-exempt notes. The council's approval is required to seek the bonds, but no city money or financial liability is involved. Graphic Packaging expects the bond sale to close early next month. The council authorized up to $145.5 million, but Graphic Packaging plans to seek $120 million in this round, a company official said Thursday. The mill at 301 Sheehy Parkway in Waco's Texas Central Industrial Park produced its first commercial-grade recycle-coated paperboard in October, with a officials at the time saying they expected to reach full production in a year to 18 months. The facility employs 230 people across four production shifts. A Martin was sentenced Thursday to 30 years in prison after pleading guilty to murder in the May 2025 shooting death of Ronald Smith, a 36-year-old Waco father of eight. Judge Susan Kelly of Waco's 54th State District Court sentenced Lee Travian Holloway, 17, to 30 years in prison in accordance with a plea deal Holloway reached with McLennan County prosecutors. Holloway, who was 16 at the time of the shooting, but certified to stand trial as an adult, will be eligible to seek parole after serving 15 years. Kelly warned him, however, that he likely will serve most, if not all, of his sentence behind bars. These full stories and more news can be found in today's Waco Tribune Herald, online at wacotrib.com.
2: Good morning, I'm Layla Faldin. Gelato is a kitten at an Ohio animal shelter. When he got there, he couldn't walk or stand on his own, and they didn't have a mobility device that fit him. 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It fits perfectly. It's Morning Edition.
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2: 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Vitamaxing, fibermaxing, biohacking, all these health trends are, by and large, powered by nutritional supplements. 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Here's Sarah Gonzalez and Jane Black.
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6: It's fueled in part by influencers hyping everything from echinacea to creatine. And according to TikToker Mari Llewellyn, the new IT supplement, colostrum.
7: It's basically like nature's superfood. It comes from cows.
5: And our love of a supplement silver bullet is not new. We have been here before.
6: Melanie Benish is a lawyer at the nonprofit Environmental Working Group. She says supplements always thrive in times when Americans feel less confident in government and institutions. It happened in the 1970s, and it's happening now.
8: You can use these natural herbal remedies. You don't have to go to your doctor. Your doctor might be in the pocket of the pharmaceutical industry. And this is a way for you to be in charge of your own health.
6: But there's little science to back up the bold claims that supplements and their influencer fans are making.
5: For example, manufacturers do not have to provide scientific proof that their pills or powders or gummies actually do what they claim they do.
6: Yeah, they can make all kinds of claims on their labels without actually proving they are true, as long as they only use certain words to do so.
8: Impermissible, lowering serum cholesterol levels. Permissible, helping to maintain cholesterol levels already within the normal range. Impermissible relieves painful joints. Permissible helps maintain proper joint function.
5: Little news you can use: if the front of your supplement bottle says supports X or promotes Y, that should be a signal to you that it is not actually proven to do anything.
6: Marion Nessel is a professor emeritus of nutrition at New York University. She said it's not only about the claims either. It's also about what's in the bottle. Take turmeric supplements.
0: Your turmeric supplement may or may not have turmeric in it.
5: What? Don't you check the ingredient list and say, does it say turmeric as an ingredient?
0: It doesn't matter. It doesn't have to have in it what it says on it.
5: The FDA doesn't require anyone to test what is in the bottle before a product goes to market. So she says that's why you can't always trust what's even in there.
0: Nobody has the resources to check and see whether those supplements have in them what it says on the label, unless somebody sues the company.
5: And who's going to sue the company?
0: If there's no lawsuit involved, there's nobody minding the store.
6: So why do Americans keep buying all those supplements? We talked to a lot of people, and we found Marion Nessel's theory the most persuasive.
0: Supplements make people feel better. There's absolutely no question about that.
5: She says there is plenty of evidence that supplements are fabulous placebos.
0: In fact, I can tell you a story about a study that proved that. But it doesn't matter. Life is really hard these days. And if all it takes is a supplement pill to make people feel better, I'm not going to argue too much about it.
6: For NPR News, I'm Jane Black.
5: And I'm Sarah Gonzalez.
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1: 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This is KWBU Waco Public Radio. Portions of I-35 through Waco will be closed this weekend between New Road and 12th Street as crews work on the Valley Mills flyover. Here's KWBU's Molly Jo Tilton with more.
9: Starting Friday night at midnight, crews will begin removing the Valley Mills Drive flyover to Interstate 35. The main lanes of I-35 are expected to remain closed until Sunday morning.
10: So you'll see the majority of your impact Saturday during the day.
9: To help keep traffic flowing on the frontage roads, interstate crossings at 17th and 18th Streets, New Road, and Irving Lee Street and Primrose Drive, Jake Smith with the Texas Department of Transportation says if you have to travel through Waco this weekend, be prepared for some delays.
10: Know before you go, and that's to check in with local news, drivetexas.org, or map sharing services, and see what the traffic conditions look like and give yourself enough time.
9: The work is part of a four-year, $234 million project to expand the interstate through Waco. Following the removal of the flyover, the Valley Mills overpass will also be redesigned as a diverging diamond interchange.
10: So this is a critical first step to get this entire interchange reconstructed.
9: The entire project is expected to be completed in 2029.
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12: From Marketplace in New York, I'm Kimberly Adams. The latest jobs report for the month of July is just out, and while the labor market appears to be holding up, there are signs of strain beneath the surface. We lost 23,000 jobs compared to June, but had a surprising impact on the unemployment rate. For more context, I spoke with Julia Coronado, founder and president of Macro Policy Perspectives.
9: The unemployment rate was down just a touch to 4.1%. But how did the rate fall at the same time we were losing jobs?
14: Yes, that's an excellent question. And the answer is that people continue to leave the labor force. We have an accelerated retirement trend amongst baby boomers, and that means there's no labor supply. Nobody's looking for a job. We're actually net shrinking the labor force. So you can see both job losses and a lower unemployment rate.
9: That was economist Julia Coronado. You can hear more of my conversation with Julia later this morning on air or on our website, marketplace.org. And stock market indices notched record highs again this week, in part due to strong quarterly corporate earnings reports that continue to come out. For more on what we saw this week, we're joined now by Russ Mould. He's investment director at the UK-based investment platform AJ Bell. Russ, welcome back to the program.
15: Thank you so much, Kimberly. Hope you're keeping well.
9: I am. Thank you. We got dozens of financial results again this week from U.S. businesses. Some of the big names were Uber, Palantir, McDonald's, Disney, CVS. What stood out to you?
15: I think that it's the general trend that earnings are generally surprising on the upside rather than the downside, and that the corporations who are reporting are then providing positive guidance, more upside surprises than downward surprises for the third quarter and for the rest of the year. So it's been very much a continuation of a trend that's persisted throughout 2026.
9: Why do you think that is?
15: It's been a pleasant surprise because you would still worry about the possible impact of tariffs, where we've seen some fresh changes there and there may be more to come. You would certainly be worrying about oil and input costs and inflation, geopolitics. But overall, it seems that the U.S. economy is hanging tough. The consumer is hanging in there, even if it may be giving Americans giving their credit card a bit more of a squeeze rather than necessarily drawing down savings. And also you do have an underlying tailwind, it seems, for the economy from, dare one say it, AI and artificial intelligence spending from the hyperscalers on everything from data centers through to silicon chips. And that does seem to be bringing a bit of a positive impact America-wide, and even you've seen it worldwide with the Asian airline Cathay Pacific talking about strong cargo shipments from Asia to the US and beyond because of artificial intelligence and components for that.
9: Can we just take a moment to remind folks why these earnings reports matter for the broader economy, even if you don't necessarily own stock in the particular companies that are reporting?
15: In many ways, they're acting as a barometer of U.S. economic health. I think the S&P 500 gets around 60% of its profits from America. So it's a pretty good read into what's going on at home for Americans. And at the moment, the feedback is that the economy is doing fine, thank you very much. Now, some of that is based on borrowing. Some of it is based on very heavy borrowing by the government. Some of it by consumers on their credit cards and some of it by corporations. But some companies are generating very strong cash flow as well. And it's intriguing to see the banks performing particularly strongly. Not everybody will be thrilled to see their bank making billions of dollars in profit, but it does overall mean that if you look at the Main Street Big Four, Wells Fargo, Bank of America, Citi, and JP Morgan Chase, they had bumper earnings, and loan growth is strong, deposit growth is strong, which is, you would like to think, a reasonable sign for the health of the U.S. economy.
9: Russ Mould is investment director at AJ Bell. Thank you so much.
15: Thank you.
9: Let's do the numbers. The Dow Jones Industrial Average is up 94 points. That's 0.2%. The S&P 500 is up 0.4%. And the Nasdaq is up 1%. The 10-year Treasury yield is down at 4.63%. And after another up and down week in oil, Brent crude is trading down 0.5% at $82.04 a barrel. West Texas Intermediate crude is down 0.3% at $77.08.
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9: A New Mexico court has ordered Meta to pay more than $500 million to mitigate harm to young people from its platforms. Meta is the parent company of Instagram and Facebook. The order was issued late yesterday. Marketplace's Nancy Marshall-Genzer joins me now with more on this. Good morning, Nancy.
16: Good morning.
9: Tell me about this case. What was Meta accused of?
16: Well, the ruling came in the second phase of this trial. The first part was before a jury, which looked into whether Meta misled its users about the dangers of its platforms, especially for kids. And Meta was fined $375 million in that first phase. And the second part looked at whether Meta's platforms are a public nuisance. The judge ruled they were and levied a second fine of $567 million. Meta also has to turn off push notifications for users under age 18 at certain times, and accounts for teens in New Mexico have to be automatically set to private.
9: And what does Meta have to say about all this?
16: It issued a statement saying it disagrees with the ruling and will appeal. Meta also says it works hard to keep people safe on its platforms, adding that, quote, we remain confident in our record of protecting teens online and will continue to defend ourselves against claims that misrepresent the facts.
9: And this isn't the only lawsuit that Meta's facing. Other states are suing as well.
16: Yeah, there will be a trial later this month in Oakland, California, and that is part of a multi-state lawsuit. More than two dozen states have accused Meta of contributing to a mental health crisis for teens because of addictive features on Instagram and Facebook.
9: Thanks, Nancy.
16: You're welcome.
9: Meta is currently trading up 0.1% in early trading. 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
17: Summer is winding down, and school is almost back in session. 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
18: 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I'm Tony Morris. 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We'll hear music for the Baroque lute by Giovanni Zamboni, Castelnuovo Tedesco's Homage to Boccherini, Paganini's Grand Quartetto for guitar and strings, and Paolo De Stefano's Suite for two guitars. We'll start with Luciano Contini performing music by Giovanni Zamboni.

Luciano Contini opened this week's edition of Classico Guitar Alive, featuring music by Italian composers, with music for the Baroque Lute by Giovanni Zamboni. Mario Castelnuovo Tedesco wrote his Guitar Sonata Opus 77 in homage to another Italian composer, Luigi Boccherini. We'll hear it performed by Ming Su.

Mingsu performing the sonata in homage to Boccherini by Mario Castelnuovo Tedesco. You're listening to Classical Guitar Alive. I'm Tony Morris. We're featuring music by Italian composers this week. Niccolo Paganini is remembered as one of the greatest violinists of all time, but he also wrote music for the guitar, including this grand quartetto for guitar and string trio.

Paganini's Grand Quartetto for Guitar and Strings, featuring guitarist Artyom Dervoyed. We'll close this week's edition of Classico Guitar Alive, featuring music by Italian composers, with music by a living Italian composer, Paolo De Stefano. Duo Eterna performs his suite titled The Elements.

0: Closing this week's edition of Classico Guitar Alive, featuring music by Italian composers, we've just heard Duo Eterna performing The Elements by Paolo De Stefano. You've been listening to Classical Guitar Alive. Classical Guitar Alive is broadcast worldwide thanks to the generous support of the Augustine Foundation and the Kadosky Family Fund, and Charles and Taco Parker, and by Augustine Strings, makers of classical guitar strings since 1947, and thanks to a gift in loving memory of Adam Bratcher. Classical Guitar Alive is a nonprofit organization based in Austin, Texas. Music by pluck-stringed instruments like the guitar, the harp, and the ancient lyre have been used in healing for over 3,000 years. That's why our mission is to bring this music to the widest possible audience. 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I'm Tony Morris. 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
2: Welcome to Broadway on the Brazos. I'm your host, Beth Richards. Now, school may be almost back in session, and summer may be on the way out, but I think we still have time for one more trip. Over the last few weeks, we took a road trip through the U.S., but today we're grabbing our musical passports and heading out just a bit further. Once again, Broadway is our travel guide, taking us on a quick journey around the globe through songs that celebrate faraway places. We'll visit famous cities, learn a little Broadway history, and, well, maybe pick up a few travel facts along the way. We're starting out down under. Australian singer-songwriter Peter Allen wrote the song I Still Call Australia Home in 1980, adding it to his concert repertoire as one of his signature songs. More than two decades later, the number was featured in The Boy from Oz, the Broadway musical based on his life and career. The show traces Allen's rise from small-town New South Wales to international stardom. You should see the list of songs he's written. And this number was staged as one of his hallmark performances. Here's Hugh Jackman as Peter Allen with I Still Call Australia Home.
4: I've been to cities that never closed down. From New York to Rio,

That's I Still Call Australia Home from The Boy from Oz. Hugh Jackman originated the role of Peter Allen on Broadway and won the Tony Award for Best Actor in a Musical. This was also Jackman's Broadway debut. And although the song was written for Peter Allen's concerts, it eventually became something of an unofficial national anthem for Australians, thanks in part to decades of Qantas television commercials that featured the song being sung by children's choirs. Well, our next stop is the streets and cafes of Argentina's capital. Eva Perón arrived in Buenos Aires as a teenager in the 1930s, leaving behind a small-town life in search of bigger opportunities in the nation's capital. In the musical Evita, that journey is celebrated in the song Buenos Aires. The 2012 Broadway revival starred Elena Roger as Eva and Ricky Martin as Che, with Roger earning a Tony nomination for Best Actress in a Musical.

What makes a city hum? Who gives it life? The descamisados, the shirtless ones, the laborers, the butchers, the dockers, the shuffling workers in the stockyard, in the factories, and on the treadmill. Do these people have ambitions, views, opinions? They will soon. Don't you just love the smack of firm government? We all appreciate the invaluable support, order, and purpose provided by the military to our Constitution. It will soon be time for the military to be our Constitution, say some, notably the military. The gathering at the Polo Ground glitters. The Bentleys, the hampers from Harrods, the diamonds, the clothes, the procession of nannies from England and France. Who on earth or in Argentina would want to pull the rug out from under the polished

That was Buenos Aires from the 2012 Broadway production of Evita, starring Elena Roger. Although the musical premiered in London in 1978 and became a Broadway hit the following year, it wasn't embraced everywhere. During Argentina's military dictatorship, cast recordings of Evita were banned, and reports from the time describe albums being confiscated and destroyed because of the show's portrayal of Eva Perón. The show is returning to Broadway in February of next year, starring Rachel Zegler. She played the role on the West End last year. Bangkok, Thailand is where our story takes us next. The musical Chess is set against the backdrop of an international chess championship inspired by the real Cold War rivalries between the Soviet and American players. The song One Night in Bangkok, written by Benny Andersson, Bjorn Ulvaeus from ABBA, and Tim Rice, finds the American competitor taking in the sights of the city while preparing for the biggest match of his career.

0: One Night in Bangkok. The song first appeared on the 1984 concept album with Murray Head singing the role of the American, and it became a worldwide pop hit. You couldn't go 5 minutes without hearing that song. Even people who've never even seen chess or heard of it usually recognize this one after just a few notes. Now we move on to the musical version of my favorite movie of all time. Now, when Mel Brooks adapted his 1974 film Young Frankenstein for the Broadway stage in 2007, he brought along lots of brand new musical numbers to expand the comedy. One of the liveliest additions was Transylvania Mania, a full-scale ensemble piece designed to showcase Brooks' mix of parody and big band showmanship. In the story, Inspector Kemp arrives at the castle with a group of curious townspeople, all feigning hospitality toward Dr. Frankenstein. Oh, sorry, Dr. Frankenstein, as part of their investigation. Meanwhile, he and his staff scramble to distract the crowd, unaware that Frau Blücher, insert horse neighing here, has secretly released the monster. Chaos erupts when the creature bursts out from the stage and charges into the audience, sending everyone into a frenzy.
1: The monster's awake. Igor, we have to come up with some sort of diversion and fast before...
2: Forget about the foxtrot.

ready for what's been going on.

Young Frankenstein premiered on Broadway in 2007 at the Hilton Theater to, mixed reviews, running for just over a year. Though it didn't match the commercial success of Mel Brooks' bigger hit, The Producers, it was later revised for a UK production in 2017, which featured a streamlined book. That version got much better reviews. Now, if you think Broadway loves a big, exotic showstopper, well, you'd be right. One of the splashiest comes from Kismet, the 1953 musical that set Arabian Nights fantasy to music adapted from the Russian composer Alexander Borodin. The number Not Since Nineveh is a tongue-in-cheek celebration of spectacle with costumes and choreography that leaned into old-school Broadway pageantry. The song is performed by the character Lalume, the wazir's wife, as she mocks the cultural excesses of other cities while praising Baghdad's own grandeur. Kismet premiered at the Ziegfeld Theater on December 3rd of 1953 and won the Tony Award for Best Musical the next year. The role was played by Joan Diener, who reportedly had a 3.5-octave range. Wow.

0: Not Since Nineveh, from the 1953 production of Kismet. A film adaptation followed in 1955 with Dolores Gray performing Not Since Nineveh on screen. The musical's been revived multiple times, including productions by the New York City Opera and the English National Opera. Our next stop on our tour of foreign destinations is the country of Morocco. The song Morocco appears in Act One of the musical Almost Famous, the 2022 Broadway adaptation of Cameron Crowe's 2000 film. Band groupie Penny Lane, or as she calls it, Band Aids, sings it to journalist William Miller as she imagines leaving behind the chaos of the touring rock band life and starting over in North Africa. She dreams about escaping the instability of her current life and pursuing something more grounded.
1: I'm going to move to Morocco for 1 year. You want to come?

Morocco, from the 2022 musical Almost Famous. The original film, despite strong reviews and multiple awards, failed to recoup its $60 million budget at the box office. More than two decades later, Crow adapted it for the stage with music by Tom Kitt and lyrics by Kitt and Crow. The musical opened on Broadway in November of 2022 and closed after just 77 performances. Soleil Pfeiffer and Casey Likes performed Morocco in both the San Diego and Broadway productions. 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

0: Strike up the cymbals for the glory that is Greece.
1: That is Greece.
0: The land of pottery and poetry and peace.
1: Peace.
0: Where children speak in classic Greek. Where everything we make is pure and
1: tea. Everything that's Greek is pure and tea.
0: We're here to celebrate with music and with mirth.

The Broadway production of The Happiest Girl in the World was directed by Cyril Richard, who also played multiple roles, including Pluto. Bruce Yarnell, who portrayed Canisius, received a Theater World Award for his performance, and Dania Krupska was nominated for a Tony Award for Best Choreography. Now, Stephen Sondheim's Company premiered on Broadway in 1970 and marked a shift in musical theater structure using a series of vignettes instead of a linear plot. The show centers on Robert, a single man navigating relationships and observing the marriages of his friends. In Act Two, after spending the night with April, a flight attendant, Robert wakes to find her preparing to leave for her job. He tries to convince her to stay. What begins as playful persuasion turns into a bit of a reversal as Robert loses interest, just as April decides to stay. The last two words of the song make it clear how he now feels about that.

That's Barcelona from the musical Company. Dean Jones, best known for his work in Disney films like The Love Bug, was cast as Bobby in the original 1970 Broadway production. He left the show just weeks after opening due to personal issues and was replaced by Larry Kurt, who originated the role of Tony in West Side Story. Real-life drama was the inspiration behind our next musical. Alfred Lunt and Lynn Fontaine were among the biggest stage stars of their day back in the 30s, and their famously fiery relationship played a part in inspiring this musical's central characters. Cole Porter wrote the score for Kiss Me, Kate, and the show premiered in 1948 using a play-within-a-play format. We call that a backstage drama. It shows how the two characters would bicker and argue offstage, and then how it affected their performances in their production of Taming of the Shrew that they were both hired to act in. The song We Open in Venice is performed by the show's full ensemble.

0: from the 1999 Broadway revival of Kiss Me, Kate. That's We Open in Venice. Cole Porter wasn't exactly known for writing songs that fit neatly into a storyline. Well, at the time, anyway. But when Oklahoma and other integrated musicals started changing the game, he decided to join the crowd. Kiss Me, Kate was the first time he really matched his music and lyrics to the dramatic structure of the show, instead of just writing songs that stood on their own. It ended up being a major shift, not just for Porter, but for how musicals were being built on Broadway. So this one goes way back. The musical Gentlemen Prefer Blondes started as a best-selling novel in 1925 by Anita Loos, and then got turned into a Broadway musical in 1949. It follows Lorelei Lee, a blonde from Little Rock, who heads to Paris with her friend Dorothy to perform in a nightclub. The show gave us some major standards. Diamonds Are a Girl's Best Friend, Bye Bye Baby, and I'm Just a Little Girl from Little Rock. Carol Channing starred in the original production, which ran for over 700 performances at the Ziegfeld Theater. It's been revived a few times. There was a 1995 version that moved from Goodspeed to New York, and a concert staging in 2012 with Megan Hilty. It's one of those shows that keeps popping up, even if it's not always front and center. So, from the 1949 production of Gentlemen Prefer Blondes, let's head down to South America. It's delightful down in Chile.
1: I say, Miss Lorelei, I wish we too were down in Chile. Have you ever been to Chile?
2: I don't know. Where is it?
1: It's in South America.
2: Oh, you mean that Chile?
1: Yes. Can you visualize?

0: even where the ocean breezes blow. Oh.
1: Jai, jai, di, jai, jai, jai, jai, di, jai, jai. Mi amigo, when do we go?
0: You would be beautiful there, wearing a rose in your hair.
1: Don't you think I ought to wear chinchilly?
0: It's just as nice in Piccadilly.
1: Or in Brooklyn, or in Philly.
0: Yes, or in Raleigh, or in Bali, Bali.
1: Jai, jai, di, jai, jai, jai, jai, di, jai, jai.
0: Oh, it would be rather jolly down in Chile on a chilly night. I could be happy knowing. Just think of the hours we'd spend.
1: Don't you think we ought to spend some pesos?
0: Yes, indeed, it would be topping if we found some time for shopping. But of course we'd have to stop for tea.
1: Go look, die, die, die, die, die, die, die, die, die.

Almost 25 years after Gentlemen Prefer Blondes first hit Broadway, it came back in a new version called Lorelei. It opened in 1974 at the Palace Theater. Carol Channing returned to the role she made famous, and this time around she picked up a Tony nomination for Best Actress in a Musical. The show was later adapted into that 1953 film starring Marilyn Monroe and Jane Russell, though It's Delightful Down in Chile was not included in the movie version. Now, this one's probably the most quoted pronunciation lesson in musical theater history. The Rain in Spain comes from My Fair Lady, the 1956 musical by Lerner and Lowe. And it marks the moment when Eliza finally nails her speech exercises. That famous line, "The rain in Spain stays mainly in the plain," wasn't in Bernard Shaw's original play, Pygmalion, that the musical was based on. It actually came from the 1938 film version of the play, and the musical kept it in as Eliza's breakthrough.

0: The plain.
1: The rain in Spain stays mainly in the plain.
0: Again?
1: The rain in Spain stays mainly in the plain.
0: I think she's got it. I think she's got it.
1: The rain in Spain stays mainly in the plain.
0: By George, she's got it. By George, she's got it. Now answer.

Rain in Spain from the original 1956 Broadway production of My Fair Lady. Julie Andrews, of course, sang it on stage, but when the movie came around in 1964, Audrey Hepburn played Eliza, and her singing was dubbed in by Mamie Nixon. The producers of the movie just didn't think Andrews was a big enough star. Crazy, huh? Rex Harrison, who played Higgins, didn't really sing in the traditional sense. He sang his way through the score, which became part of the show's signature style. Now, when My Fair Lady opened on Broadway in 1956, it set a record for the longest-running musical at the time. That record held until Fiddler on the Roof surpassed it in the 1970s. Back in 1953, Broadway took a trip to Paris with Can Can, set in the Montmartre dance halls of the 1890s. The story centers on a dance hall owner and a judge who's out to shut down anything he considers indecent, which in this case means the Can Can. Naturally, romantic sparks fly between the two, and by the end, the judge has a change of heart and admits that maybe obscenity is in the eye of the beholder. Well, Cole Porter wrote the score, and it's packed with classics. C'est magnifique, I Love Paris, It's All Right With Me, and of course the big title number. The show opened at the Schubert Theater and ran for nearly 900 performances. Gwen Verdon made a splash in it, and the cast also included German-born French performer Lilo, who played La Mame Pistache in the original Broadway

0: Even though Can-Can got mixed reviews for its book and score, I Love Paris took on a life of its own. It's been recorded by just about everyone. Ella Fitzgerald, Frank Sinatra, Doris Day, and even Screamin' Jay Hawkins. Michel Legrand released an orchestral version in 1954, and Caterina Valente's German-language cover sold over 900,000 copies. The song even inspired the title of the 1964 film Paris When It Sizzles, one of my favorite cities in the world, by the way. Well, the city of London's not exactly getting the postcard treatment in this one. The Worst Pies in London kicks off the twisted partnership at the heart of Sweeney Todd, Stephen Sondheim's 1979 musical thriller. It's the first time we meet the pie shop owner, who's been scraping by with meatless pastries and no customers, until a mysterious barber walks through the door. Angela Lansbury originated the role on Broadway, and her delivery of this number became iconic. Sondheim reportedly wrote the song to match her comic timing, using erratic rhythms and tongue-twisting phrases to mirror the chaos of the shop. And while the pies start off bad, they don't stay meatless for long.
1: A customer! What? What you rush? What you hurry? You gave me such a fright, I thought you...

0: from 1979's Sweeney Todd. It's the worst pies in London. The production had tons of revivals, its latest one in 2023 starring Josh Groban. In 2007, Tim Burton directed the film version, which starred a list of heavy hitters like Johnny Depp, Helena Bonham Carter, Alan Rickman, and Sacha Baron Cohen. Well, we've reached the end of the journey for this week's Broadway on the Brazos. We've crossed continents without ever leaving the stage. It's amazing how often a city, a country, or even a single street name can become part of a Broadway story. And who knew so many Broadway songs came with frequent flyer miles? And of course, if you love programming like this and want to help keep it on the air, consider becoming a sustaining member at kwbu.org. It's not about how much you give. It's about making sure there are enough people pitching in to keep Waco Public Radio strong. I'm Beth Richards. Thanks for listening, and thanks for helping us keep the magic of Broadway alive on 103.3 Waco Public Radio. I'll see you next time. 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
4: This is Friday Forum. I'm Molly Jo Tilton. Students in Waco are preparing to head back to school this week, and parents are hoping to get some steals at tax-free weekend. We'll also be hearing more about data center water usage, a new moratorium, and the campaign for Texas's next senator. Plus, expect some traffic delays as I-35 is closed for most of the weekend while crews tear down the Valley Mills flyover.
5: So you'll see the majority of your impact Saturday during the day. Know before you go, and that's to check in with local news, drivetexas.org, or map sharing services, and see what the traffic conditions look like and give yourself enough time.
4: That's ahead on this episode of Friday Forum. But first, these headlines from NPR.
6: Live from NPR News, I'm Lakshmi Singh. President Trump's embattled nominee for attorney general will likely squeak by in his Senate confirmation. NPR's Barbara Sprunt reports Todd Blanche is receiving key support from Louisiana Republican Senator Bill Cassidy.
7: Acting Attorney General Todd Blanche has been facing an increasingly uphill battle in his Senate confirmation. Republican Senators Lisa Murkowski of Alaska and Susan Collins of Maine both are opposing his nomination, which meant all eyes were on Senator Cassidy of Louisiana. Cassidy said he had concerns over Blanche's judgment and how politicized the department has become, but ultimately said he'll support him.
8: The choice is not between perfection and Mr. Blanche. It is between Mr. Blanche and another acting attorney general who may not run the department effectively under President Trump and who indeed may not be as good as Mr. Blanche.
7: Cassidy's support gives Blanche the votes he'll need for confirmation and is a major win for the White House. Barbara Sprunt, NPR News, Washington.
6: U.S. employers cut 23,000 jobs last month. More on this from NPR's Scott Horsley.
9: The job cuts came in restaurants and retail shops as well as local government last month. Job gains for May and June were also revised sharply lower. Healthcare continued to add jobs last month, but at a modest pace. The unemployment rate dipped to 4.1%, but only because more than 260,000 people dropped out of the workforce. July was the second month in a row the jobs report was weaker than forecasters had expected. It suggested sluggish economic growth and rising prices are taking a toll on the labor market. Average wages for people who are working climbed 3.2% over the last 12 months, but that's likely not enough to keep pace with inflation, so workers' paychecks aren't stretching as far as they used to. Scott Horsley, NPR News, Washington.
6: Meta is now reporting that one of its artificial intelligence models went rogue as it was being evaluated. NPR's John Ruich reports the parent company of Facebook, Instagram, and WhatsApp is the latest in a string of tech giants to disclose their AI models hacked other companies.
10: AI companies test their models in computer settings that are supposed to be closed off from the internet. But Meta says a misconfiguration by an independent testing company called Irregular allowed one of its models to escape. It says the model, quote, exploited a security vulnerability in a third-party service, which likely means it hacked into another company. Anthropic and OpenAI have both said in recent days that some of their AI models had escaped testing arenas to go onto the internet and access other systems. And a government-backed AI security lab in the UK saw similar acts when testing their models. The incidents have raised concern about AI doing bad things autonomously and recently prompted AI researchers to call for a mechanism to pace AI development. John Ruich, NPR News.
6: You're listening to NPR. There was a mass shooting at a high school in Thailand today. Local authorities outside Bangkok say a student killed at least five people and wounded 20 others, then took his own life. Authorities say he is also accused of killing his two grandparents. A federal appeals court is blocking the Trump administration's construction of a new White House ballroom. Today, a three-judge panel ruled in a 2-1 decision that the administration requires congressional authorization. As a result, it has ordered construction on the $400 million project to stop. Today is the start of Scotland's Edinburgh Fringe, billed as the world's biggest comedy and theater festival. NPR's Lauren Frere reports that one show in particular is stirring controversy, a comedy called Cartwheel by Amanda Knox, the American former student who was convicted and later acquitted of her British roommate's murder 19 years ago in Italy.
11: The title Cartwheel refers to how Amanda Knox was said to have done cartwheels at an Italian police station after Meredith Kircher's murder. The victim's sister, Stephanie Kircher, told the BBC that any comedy about that is hurtful to the Kircher family.
12: It's very personal to us and affects her friends as well still. Obviously, you know, it's left a massive void.
11: Knox says the show is about what she calls her wrongful imprisonment, how she's now juggling motherhood, and says she made it with deep heart and sensitivity.
13: I'm not the first person to invent using comedy to talk about traumatic and difficult material.
11: Her sold-out show runs for 11 nights at the Edinburgh Fringe. Lauren Frere, NPR News, London.
6: I'm Lakshmi Singh, NPR News, in Washington.
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4: Welcome to Friday Forum. I'm your host, Molly Jo Tilton, here to bring you the news that matters to Central Texas this week. Portions of I-35 through Waco will be closed this weekend between New Road and 12th Street as crews work on the Valley Mills flyover. Starting Friday night at midnight, crews will begin removing the Valley Mills Drive flyover to Interstate 35. The main lanes of I-35 are expected to remain closed until Sunday morning.
5: So you'll see the majority of your impact Saturday during the day.
4: To help keep traffic flowing on the frontage roads, interstate crossings at 17th and 18th Streets, New Road, and Irving Lee Street and Primrose Drive, Jake Smith with the Texas Department of Transportation says if you have to travel through Waco this weekend, be prepared for some delays.
5: Know before you go, and that's to check in with local news, drivetexas.org, or map sharing services, and see what the traffic conditions look like and give yourself enough time.
14: The work is part of a four-year, $234 million project to expand the interstate through Waco. Following the removal of the flyover, the Valley Mills overpass will also be redesigned as a diverging diamond interchange.
5: So this is a critical first step to get this entire interchange reconstructed.
14: The entire project is expected to be completed in 2029. And as November's midterm election creeps closer, the race to be Texas's next U.S. senator is heating up. And though Democrat James Tallarico and Republican Ken Paxton vie for the same seat, their campaigns fight different battles. KERA's Emily DeMott reports recent campaign stops in North Texas revealed key differences in strategy between the sitting state legislator and the Texas Attorney General.
15: It's a Monday night in July, and James Tallarico stands on a shallow stage in the center of a crowded church auditorium in DeSoto, a city with a black population of around 68%. For nearly an hour and a half, he answered questions from voters in an effort to connect with a demographic that could play a key role in November's midterm election.
16: It is on you to tell us so that we can change, right? I will commit to doing better if you commit to helping us do better. This is a partnership.
15: What he didn't do was mention his opponent, State Attorney General Ken Paxton. He spoke to reporters after the event and said that was intentional.
17: Well, they're going to learn a lot about Ken Paxton, I'm sure, in the weeks and months ahead. I'm here to make my case for why I should be the next U.S. Senator from the state.
15: Less than a day later, just 35 miles away, Paxton took a different approach. Speaking at an annual sheriff's conference in Fort Worth, the Republican painted his opponent as a radical anti-law enforcement leftist. Plastered to his podium, a mock-up mugshot of Tallarico.
18: He's trying to distance himself from positions he's previously embraced. He's going to say he supports law enforcement. But what he won't tell you is the rest of the story.
15: The two nominees for U.S. Senate are taking very different approaches to campaigning, from which voter bases they're prioritizing to their campaign rhetoric. And that contrast was on display during recent appearances in North Texas, a region that could serve as a battleground for both candidates. Tallarico's DeSoto Town Hall was his second campaign stop focused on reaching the state's black voters, a group that largely supported U.S. Congresswoman Jasmine Crockett in the primaries. Tallarico pledged to spend $25 million on black voter outreach. Jordan Nicott is a South Dallas resident who attended the town hall.
19: So I think for him, we need to see authentic leadership. We need to see your mouth where the citizens are crying out for help.
15: Meanwhile, Paxton will need to appeal to Republicans turned off by his history of legal and ethical controversies. Things like his 2023 impeachment and a securities fraud case that was ultimately dropped. Brendan Rodinghouse is a political science professor at the University of Houston. He says that could explain Paxton's focus on law enforcement.
20: That's a sweet spot for Republicans, and Paxton's trying to make sure that he can get back in their good graces.
15: It's also an issue that could be a tightrope for Tallarico, as he aims to appeal to black voters without turning away moderate conservatives. Matthew Wilson is a political science professor at SMU.
21: He's trying to send that message to more moderate Texas voters that he does care about law and order, while at the same time signaling concerns about racial inequities in law enforcement to African Americans. We'll see if he's able to pull off doing both of those things.
15: Tallarico's North Texas stops are just the latest for the state lawmaker as he campaigns across the state, a move Wilson says signals he's trying to cater to a broad voter base. Paxton's campaign stops have been rare and brief. Wilson says he's running a more private campaign that attempts to market his opponent as an ideological extremist.
21: He feels like he can move the needle more on how people perceive his opponent, James Tallarico. And so I think his campaign strategy reflects that realization.
15: Recent polling show the two candidates in a dead heat. And as they enter the final 100 days of their campaigns, Rodinghouse says both candidates have their work cut out for them.
20: Paxton is attempting to consolidate his base while Tallarico is trying to expand the electorate. That's really hard to do. Actually, both of them have a tough challenge.
15: So while Tallarico seeks to build a coalition and become the first Democrat to win statewide office in more than three decades, Paxton hopes he can earn back the trust of his own party. I'm Emily DeMott in Dallas.
14: This week, most Waco area students are preparing for their return to school. For some in Waco ISD, that meant bracing for a new year at elementary schools, Dean Highland and South Waco, which are being taken over by Third Future. The charter operator is expected to help turn around the two schools, which are dangerously close to state takeover. The operator is known for its strict schedules and policies and longer days. Students at those campuses started this week, while most Waco ISD students begin next week. Waco ISD also announced this week it would continue its free breakfast and lunch program for all students. Midway, Connolly, and Robinson ISDs will also return next week. And as students are preparing to return to school across the state, doctors and public health officials are urging parents and guardians to check that their children's vaccinations are up to date. KERA's Abigail Ruman reports.
1: The Texas Medical Association, or TMA, says vaccinations are more important than ever as measles cases nationwide reach their highest point in 30 years. Dr. Jason Turk is a TMA member and a North Texas pediatrician. He says misinformation about vaccines can create confusion, but doctors want to help parents navigate these important decisions.
2: Vaccines, probably second only to modern sanitation, are the most important thing that we've done in public health at preventing deaths and preventing serious illnesses.
1: Turk says parents with concerns about vaccine safety should talk to their child's medical provider. I'm Abigail Ruman in Dallas.
14: This week, Texas Governor Greg Abbott ordered a pause on new data centers until more is known about how much power and water each of those projects need. Agriculture Commissioner Sid Miller has been one of the loudest voices calling on the state of Texas to put the brakes on the booming AI industry. He continues to criticize what he calls the lack of action under Abbott's moratorium and required audit. Miller says he's been calling for a one-year moratorium, and what Abbott's set up amounts to a couple of hoops that can easily be circumvented.
22: I went down to your recent appointee, Robert Howden, filled out an assumed name certificate. This is my certificate. State of Texas says I'm a data center. I'm verified. Audit. Here is a forensic audit from an outside accounting firm. We have to provide this to our board members. Here it is. Boom, I just met everything he just required. So you can see it doesn't really slow things down much.
14: Miller says what Texas really needs is a special session to give lawmakers a chance to pass guardrails for expansion of AI data centers to protect communities and resources. You can find the full conversation with Commissioner Miller on this week's West Texas Dispatch from KACU, wherever you get your podcasts. Water and electricity are two of the major factors in the opposition to data centers. But how much of those things do they actually use? And what does that mean for the rest of us? In the second part of KUT's series, The Data Center Next Door, KUT's Kaylee Hunt, Katie McAfee, and Lee Walden tried to corral some answers for us.
23: Tori Martin's horses run straight for her when they spot her at the top of the hill.
24: Stepping out of the truck, Martin is immediately surrounded.
25: Look, you did not the tree branch down.
24: Each horse is vying for attention, whinnying and nudging her with their noses.
23: Martin has been raising animals her entire life.
26: It's taught me a lot of patience. Things don't always go your way. You just try again. You ask more politely, maybe. Asking firmer doesn't usually get the job done.
23: These days, Martin is learning how to ask for things firmer.
24: And she's becoming increasingly impatient, with some humans at least.
23: Particularly the humans who want to build a data center next to her ranch just outside San Marcos.
26: We'd be backing up to our fence line for about 40 acres this direction. And it would be an AI data center.
24: A developer proposed the data center about a year ago.
23: Since then, Martin's been working alongside activists in the area to try to fight it.
26: Land is the only thing they're not making more of. And I would, you know, hate to not be able to raise kids in the same environment I was able to be raised in.
23: There's lots of development happening around Martin's ranch, and it's been putting stress on nearby infrastructure.
24: Her neighborhood already deals with brownouts and water outages. Martin blames it on all the new building in the area.
23: If a data center moves in, she's worried about the county keeping up.
24: She's not the only one.
27: I call this regular meeting of the San Marcos City Council to order. Today is Tuesday, February
24: 17th. It's February of this year. Hundreds of people spill onto the lawn outside of San Marcos City Hall.
28: Ms. Rodriguez.
27: Here.
28: Mr. Fissette.
29: Here.
28: Ms. Garza.
27: Here.
23: The council chambers themselves are packed. So is the overflow room and the lobby. The council is set to discuss the development behind Martin's ranch.
24: The clipboard where people sign up for public comment has a thick stack of pages with line after line of names.
23: On it are business owners, students, parents, just regular people, Democrats and Republicans.
24: Most have come to oppose the data center.
23: Their methods of persuasion vary.
0: You say no to this, and there is a grand celebration. Everyone in the yard is happy. People are going to go jump in the river. They're going to go out. People are going to get laid tonight if you say no.
6: Needless to say, hundreds of speakers at the meeting are passionate. They're worried about how a data center will change the culture of the town.
7: We are sacrificing our identity as a city.
24: They're worried about their energy bills.
8: When electricity bills go up, that will be on all of you that have voted yes to this.
23: But they're mostly worried about water.
9: Data centers consume vast quantities of water.
10: I am incredibly concerned about future water security.
11: I want y'all to put y'all's money where your mouth is because you're literally taking water out of our mouth.
12: In my culture, we say agua es vida, meaning water is life.
13: Water.
29: Water.
13: The water.
29: Water.
24: Water.
6: But how much water do data centers actually use? Does anyone really know?
24: We called Margaret Cook to find out. She researches water supply at the Houston Advanced Research Center.
30: I've been working on water energy nexus issues for about 15 years.
23: She says there is an answer to how much water data centers use, just not a satisfying one.
30: The clear answer to the general question is it depends.
6: It depends on two things, how big a data center is and how it's cooled.
23: Remember, the servers in a data center run constantly and generate a ton of heat. And that heat needs to be dissipated somehow, or the computers can burn out in minutes.
24: Most data centers either use air or water to cool its servers.
6: Cook says air works fine for data centers built in cold climates, but it's hot in Texas.
30: Water is much more efficient at cooling than air is. That's why on a hot day, you'd probably rather jump in a pool than stand under a tree.
24: Many data centers rely on what's called evaporative cooling. That's where water absorbs heat from the servers, causing it to evaporate.
23: Cook says evaporative cooling is an energy-efficient way of cooling a data center, but it uses a ton of water.
6: Then there's a closed-loop system.
24: In a closed loop, a coolant gets looped through a data center, pulling heat off of servers. As the fluid moves through the system, it gets hotter and hotter, and something else needs to cool it back down for the closed loop to work.
23: Cook says to think about your body as an example.
30: You can't cool down unless something takes heat off of you. So you're going to sweat and the wind's going to or the air is going to pull the sweat off of you. And that's how your body cools. And then your skin and your blood cool down. And that's a closed loop system.
6: Cook says more and more data centers are using this method. But closed loop systems have a catch.
24: Just like how your body cools itself, some data centers use an air chiller to cool down that fluid.
23: In that case, a data center's overall water usage would be pretty small.
6: They only need water for things like landscaping and flushing toilets.
24: But some data centers use water chillers to cool down that fluid. Cook says, in that case, a closed-loop system can
30: still be very water-intensive. And our estimates on using a water chiller for a hyperscale data center do show that water use could get to 500 million gallons.
23: Cook says your average data center likely uses about 60 million gallons of water a year, around what an 18-hole golf course uses.
6: But the new ones, the hyperscalers that Cook's talking about that are being built to do AI?
24: In a worst-case scenario, those can drink up more than 1 billion gallons of water in a year.
30: That would have to be a really water-intensive cooling strategy, and that's not something that's usually chosen in Texas.
23: But even if it was, Cook wouldn't know.
6: The truth is, the state doesn't even know. And they've tried asking twice.
23: Earlier this year, the Public Utility Commission sent out a survey asking for details about each data center's water use.
24: At a recent Texas House committee hearing, State Rep. Mary Gonzalez asked a data center industry representative,
31: how many of your member entities filled out the survey sent out by the state?
32: Sure.
23: Less than a third of the state's 341 data centers responded.
6: In another survey, the state's Water Development Board asked data centers how much they're using.
24: Only 17% of them responded, despite it being required by law.
33: Just to understand, so the response rate that you speak of, is that the same data you're collecting for state water planning?
23: That's Representative Brad Buckley, a Republican from Bell County. He's talking to Temple McKinnon. She oversees the state's water supply planning.
34: Yes, sir. It's the bedrock of our state water plan.
33: Okay, so we're building a state water plan off of a 17% response rate. Is that an overstatement?
34: Okay. Well, it's...
33: Yeah, so we have to do a lot of, whatever you call it, extrapolation.
34: Yes, we do.
33: Yeah, I mean, that is a terrible response rate.
24: Not knowing how much water is being used now makes it harder to plan for Texas's future water needs.
23: But that's not the only problem. We also don't know how much electricity we'll need to power all of these data centers.
24: And how all of that new demand is going to affect the price of electricity.
1: Electric prices have already gone up 20 to 25% since 2020. In Texas alone, they've gone up 29%.
23: Allison Silverstein is a former state and federal energy regulator. Now, there's lots of things contributing to those higher electricity prices.
24: Aging infrastructure,
23: supply chain issues,
24: and more high-demand projects. Like data centers.
23: They need things like more high-voltage transmission lines and more power plants.
1: Those cost increases within ERCOT for transmission are assigned across every retail customer in Texas. So there is no escaping those.
24: Even if there's no data center being built in your neighborhood, your wallet might still feel it. This is something that worries a lot of people, including, at least lately, state officials.
23: Here's Governor Greg Abbott at a campaign stop last month.
2: Any AI data center even thinking about coming here, they got to bring their own money, bring their own power, reuse their own water, and do it in a way that reduces the cost of electricity for residents across our state.
24: Developers do sometimes plan to bring their own power generation. Like putting in a natural gas power plant right next door to their data center.
23: But Allison Silverstein says that doesn't really solve the whole problem.
1: Even if they are building all these energy resources inside the fence of the facility, they are still increasing costs for everybody.
24: Silverstein says that data centers are mostly cost indifferent, meaning when there's steep competition for resources like transformers and gas turbines,
23: things needed for electricity generation,
24: they'll pay a lot more to get to the front of the line.
23: That means the people selling that stuff can charge more for it.
24: So when your local utility needs to buy a new transformer or gas turbine, they also have to dish out more cash.
23: And this goes beyond infrastructure to all parts of energy generation,
24: from natural gas prices to paying plumbers and electricians. ERCOT has gotten requests for almost 500 gigawatts of power from the Texas grid. That's enough electricity to power every home in America.
3: All of that is definitely not going to come online, but the question is, well, how much of it will?
23: Brian Korgel is the director of UT Austin's Energy Institute. He says the majority of those requests come from data centers.
3: Are we really going to double our grid, or will it more be like a 20% increase or something over 5 years? And even that increase is going to be pretty massive.
24: That uncertainty is a huge challenge for ERCOT. They know they need to expand the grid's capacity to account for these new electricity users, but they don't know by how much.
23: That's part of why this week Governor Abbott ordered a pause on data centers trying to connect to the grid.
24: He wants the state to get a better idea of their water and electricity needs.
3: What's going to happen is that data centers won't get built. So the big question is, you know, can Texas keep up with this promise of economic development?
24: That's the question elected officials across the state are asking themselves.
4: Council, are we ready to vote? Okay.
24: It's been hours since the start of the city council meeting in San Marcos.
4: Yes, me. Oh, and we only need four for that.
23: After hearing testimony from hundreds of community members, the council is ready to take a vote.
5: Okay, the motion passes 5-2 with two council members saying no, with council member Mendoza and Gonzalez.
24: The council votes to block the data center in Tory Martin's backyard.
4: Denied. Hold on a second. Hold on just 1 second. Let's get clarity.
24: It's 2 a.m. on a Wednesday morning after an eight-hour meeting, and folks won't stop cheering.
4: Failed, which means the zoning item. Hold on, y'all. Hold on.
23: But in the council chambers, some members, even those who voted to block it, see this as a missed opportunity.
13: We have like this golden goose egg here, though, that could have solved a lot of economic stuff. And I want to say that out loud because I don't want to be disingenuous.
24: That's Councilmember Josh Posselk.
23: He doesn't think it's a matter of this data center getting built or not built.
24: He thinks it's just a matter of where it'll go. And who gets to benefit.
13: I know that there's other data centers being proposed and come across the way. And man, if we get one that goes right across the street, you know, and we had an opportunity at really a good option for us. I understand all the drawbacks that have been painted out here, so I'm not trying to discredit that. And thank you for your time for bringing that to our attention. But the economic piece of this is very important.
24: But are data centers really a golden goose egg for a community?
23: How much do they lift up local economies?
6: And how long does that lift last?
23: That's next week in the Data Center Next Door. I'm Kaylee Hunt.
6: I'm Katie McAfee.
24: And I'm Lee Walden in San Marcos.
0: That was the second installment of KUT's series, The Data Center Next Door. We'll have the final part next week. This has been Friday Forum from KWBU. Thanks for tuning in each week to hear the news that matters from Waco and around the state. 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
27: Hello, and thank you for tuning in to this month's episode of Downtown Depot. I am your host, Rachel E. Pate, returning after a brief break, but I am happy to be back on KWBU and excited to sit down with my guest today, Jonathan Olvera, Mayor Pro Tem for the City of Lacey Lakeview. Thank you for joining me, Jonathan.
28: Thank you, Rachel, for having me. I'm so excited to be here.
27: Absolutely. And we are sitting down right now to talk more about our data center discussions. We have a lot of community interest and certainly a lot of work.

0: especially before the ink is dry, because at this point, technically, nothing is really official. We have signed what's called an MOU, but it's more to kick tires. We have to do our own due diligence, and the other organization has to do their own due diligence, and then we meet up in the middle, and that's when the decisions would be made officially. Yes. Paradigm changing? Absolutely. It could be because of the potential tax base is massive. It's like I tell anybody, if I'm a good steward of my citizens' potential tax, if I instantly was to say no to this, again, the number's around $50 million, what we're hearing for a tax base. That is definitely a big, big, big change for Lacey Lake. Right now, the infrastructure there is absolutely terrible. Everybody knows it. Anybody who drives there knows our roads are really rough. Well, we've been making strides over the past couple of years. Finally got a bond passed 2 years ago. And anybody who's in government knows government moves as slow as molasses. So we passed the bond 2 years ago. We just got to the point where we were approving the bids. And in an update from the engineers, how long do we have? We still have another 2 years before those 2.5 roads are actually completed.
1: Wow.
0: Yeah.
1: Let me just say, you're right. Decisions can be talked about today, and it can be years down the road before you actually see implementation and see results. But I think the residents of Lacey Lakeview and then other communities are also very interested in that their leaders are taking a thoughtful approach and taking their time as they gather the information and facts on it.
0: Yeah, absolutely.
1: Let me ask you, many residents say that they're not opposed to economic development, but they are concerned about the speed and the scale of the proposal. Do you believe that the city has moved quickly enough to protect public interest, or should more information have been available earlier before any type of agreements or MOUs were considered?
0: Yeah, and so that's a really fair question, and I'll give you what's the fair answer. You know, economic development at this size doesn't move like government does. They move at a completely different, they move at hyperscale speed. So anybody who doesn't move quick, these companies just move on. That's just how it is. They do not wait for you. With all things considered, I know there's a lot of negotiation in the sense of what we would like. Like we were talking about just recently about the positives that could happen with the city. But we don't want to cut corners, right? That's one of the things. If, again, we go back to the big if it were to happen, it needs to play well for everyone in the sense of it needs to benefit the communities around it and more. Because it's not just going to, as everybody says, this isn't just a Ross, Lacey Lakeview, Elmont situation. This is going to be everybody. Because we're seeing data centers across the board. McGregor just had one. Everybody's talking about McGregor. Hubbard. Just literally across the state of Texas.
1: Even Riesel, I heard in recent discussion.
0: Yeah. And so everywhere. So this isn't just them. But if we can map it out correctly, make it work correctly, maybe we can be the example to follow as how it should be. We don't want to be another, see, we told you they did it bad. So.
1: Well, and I'm glad to hear you say that, in that you are kind of one of the first in our community that's really looking at it as close to home. It's not a far-off project. You are a neighboring city, and most people just consider all of these surrounding areas greater Waco, so it feels like it affects not just Lacey Lakeview, but as you said, communities north of you and south of you and around, and people are looking for you to provide a blueprint as to how do we proceed when this opportunity comes again. Mm-hmm. The proposed facility would become one of the largest electricity users in our county, with reporting raising questions about power demands and possible on-site gas-fired power plant. Ultimately, how do you pay for that infrastructure that's needed to support the development? And then how are residents going to be protected from the unintended costs, or would you say the trickle-down effect of bearing that burden?
0: Yeah, absolutely. Well, I guess I can kind of be blunt with this one. The city, the residents of Lacey Lakeview or anyone surrounding a data center should not be the one subsidizing these costs. It should not be on them. I think if an organization this big, a private company comes in and they're building these things, they should be able to cover that. That's my personal opinion.

0: And they should come in with enough plans to where it doesn't affect the community in a negative way. So it's got to be a net positive for everyone, as I mentioned before. Because when we talk about infrastructure, you know, the questions about on-site power, I think the other things that we've mentioned in regards to that, power transmission, there's so many things, and I don't think it's fair for the community to bear that cost. But again, my opinion, my hope is that it would be passed on to the builder, to the actual company who's trying to do this. That's the whole point. Because, well, I mean, they're the ones that have the money. In essence, you see the locations everyone's picking. It's not a... Well, that's what I tell everybody, because everybody's saying it's a Lacey Lakeview problem right now. Well, technically, it's not even in Lacey Lakeview. It's outside of our city limits. I just attended a data center meeting in Ross, and you know they're asking me, we need to put these restrictions on them and this and this. I'm like, well, it's not in our city. I can't do anything technically. It's theirs right now. No one's. And so I can commend them on that. Again, some people say, it's like, oh, no, they want to come and just, you know, shove this down our throats. And they just want to take over and do this and that. But if you think about it, so they purchase an unincorporated land. And there are no rules, technically, a lot. I mean, they can literally, one of the biggest examples I've heard is they could put a pig farm on there. And what's everybody else going to do? You can't do anything about it. So they've decided to ask a city around them to take them in to put regulations on them, put ordinances, put things like that. To me, I think that's great. And then another thing is they want to help improve the communities around them. Again, if this were to happen, I hear there's a lot of great things that they're planning to do. You know, you're talking about some of these things are going to help parks, you know, maybe sports complex, roads. We don't know. There's lots of things that could do that. But if we go back to the actual implementation of these things, yeah, I think the cost should be on them. But those are things we all have to talk about, right?
1: I think that is the, again, having the discussion, some of it may be debate, but mm-hmm. ultimately we talked about this in community. We want to be able to have open dialogue about the things that are affecting our neighbors, that our leaders are having to make decisions on, and hear from the people that it affects most. And so I know when you talk about the conservation of resources and things that we all share, you want people to be able to speak into that conversation. And then you want, even if there is not an agreement initially, to find a place where you can agree and that the benefit behooves both sides to make that agreement. Some of the neighbors in the area have expressed their frustrations that they learned about this project after the discussions were already underway. Looking back, would you have done anything differently regarding public communication and community involvement that may have made it a smoother, you know, route into those discussions?
0: I think so. When the news actually came out, that's my biggest issue with it. When the news actually came out on this, it was still such an embryonic stage that we just got lambasted. I mean, you're talking about we were just absolutely ripped apart. But we don't know. And so it's kind of hard to say, hey, I'd want it sooner, because there's still so much I don't know. There's still so much I'm learning about. Even their plans are changing every day, because technology keeps advancing. So it's kind of hard for me to say, hey, yeah, I'd want it to be sooner, because if it was sooner, I'd know even less. Mm-hmm. So it's kind of hard. A lot of people seem to think that we're, again, trying to pull the wool over their eyes. We're trying to just put one over on them. And that's not what it necessarily is. It's in these type of things, in the business world, you can't talk about your plans, because then you ruin the potential negotiation. You ruin anything that could happen. When we found out about Academy in Lacey Lakeview, we couldn't say a thing. Why? Because we didn't know if it was even a done deal. They were just thinking about it. And that's exciting. That's exciting. And we didn't find out until it was officially them that they were going to purchase a specific area. And then I was like, okay, well, great. They're coming in, and then they're going to put in some restaurants or whatnot, but we didn't know. And so now we know it's a Wiener Schnitzel's one of them. And so we got Wiener Schnitzel, we have Academy, and then there's going to be something else that's going to happen. But if we talk about it too soon, all they do is pull out. Oh, no, we don't want to be there anymore.
1: I want to ask you a follow-up to that. I think you brought up a good point. When something comes, usually other domino effects happen. There are mm-hmm. workers, there are restaurants, there are hotel stays. I'm just curious, what are some of those things that you anticipate that this may bring along with it that will also be beneficial to those communities?
0: Well, I just think, so some people associate this with growth, right? And so there may be potential for more builders to build homes. So obviously that's one of the big things, because even if there isn't, I'm not going to say, you know, there's going to be a whole bunch of jobs. I don't know that. The hope is that, because it just starts. It just starts growing from there. It just literally people start, oh, that's the new spot. We want to go build there before everybody else buys and it gets expensive. So that's kind of one of the hopes, is that there will be more jobs. Again, there's some things that I know potentially, but I can't really get into. And that's the hope. It would be really great for the city. But the hope is that they build more homes, obviously, so more rooftops, which, again, people see this as growth. The Academy is a big one. The fact that they came, but that also through work, right? Because when we came on, I came on council, this is my third year, we were getting chewed up because we wanted to make the city look better. So people used to have their trash cans out and on the street all week because we had twice a week pickup. And so they never took it back to the house. It was just left it on. And so we asked for them to pick it up. You know, we didn't do pickup. We only did it once a week instead of two because of the roads. So again, we worry about the infrastructure. It's really rough. And so we're worried about that. And so we cut that down, again, to save the roads as much as possible. But businesses notice that. They see these things. They say, oh, okay, they're trying to do something. And that's what it is. And right now we've got something called an asphalt zipper. The bond, like I mentioned before, if we'd have done it about 20 years ago, could have fixed every road in Lacey Lakeview. It's a lot of road.
1: Wow, yeah.
0: And now we go to what I just mentioned a little bit ago, 2.5 roads.
1: Mm-hmm, mm-hmm.
0: And again, costs just get more and more expensive, and same thing with the school over there. The bond keeps getting shut down for that, but they're wondering, well, why they keep asking for more money every time the bond? That's because, well, everything gets more expensive.
1: The cost goes up. Yeah, the cost goes up, and I think many of us see that even now. If you're mm-hmm. buying a home, or if you are looking to finance something, mm-hmm. if you're going to the grocery store, mm-hmm. and so you're right, it is important that we keep growing and that we also pass those benefits on to residents, because they're feeling it as much as the city, if not more, because every day they're making purchases and they're looking at the change in the cost.
0: Absolutely. And like I said, so my goal would be to see the growth on this side of the river. I hate to say it that way, but I'd love to see growth on this side of the river.
1: Yeah, yeah. Fair enough. Well, a project of this size could permanently change the character in our community. Mm-hmm. I think that's a given. But what do you believe that the community could look like in 10 or 20 years if this development succeeds? And if it doesn't succeed, what's the risk and what does it look like then?
0: That's a really good question. That's a really good question. So the hope is that we're all prospering. With as many buffers in place to prevent any sort of downfall from what could be surrounding a data center, correct, or any industrial project or anything like that. We have to have that in place. But again, that takes time. We have to learn through it and things of that nature. But the hope, again, it's paradigm changing, as we said earlier. But it's just hard to put into words, because honestly, if it does become what it should be, all the roads, and if we just pinpoint it into Lacey Lakeview, because where supposedly it's coming, right? Everything should be fixed by then. Maybe a new fire department. Maybe, I don't know. And then that would bring jobs, right? All the people, let's just say these rooftops, actually these houses get built. That's a bigger community. It's just growth. It's better for the central Texas area, because you're talking about, this is one of the biggest hubs in Texas. This is probably the best places I've always thought, because your access to everything is so centralized. Obviously, growing up, everybody would say, it's so boring here in Waco. There's nothing to do. Now we have so much to do. But even if you get tired of doing everything that we have to do here in Waco, the bigger cities are about an hour and a half away.
1: Yeah.
0: Metroplexes. And so the fact that that would be growing, I mean, of its own thing, and as opposed to getting swallowed up by either Austin or Dallas, to me, that's pretty amazing. I think that'd be great for us because then we're our own area. We're not being, this is just South Dallas. No, this is North Austin. We don't want to be that. We want to be Waco. We want to be Lacey Lakeview. We want to be all this together, you know. But we can make the greater Waco area greater. You know, it's just, I'm okay with that. I'm good with that. So, but.
1: I absolutely understand. And let me just say for our listeners, if you are just now tuning in, you are listening to Downtown Depot. I'm Rachel Lee Payton. I have with me today Jonathan Olvera, Mayor Pro Tem for the City of Lacey Lakeview, and we are having a discussion about data centers. Again, thanks so much, Jonathan. It's been a great conversation so far. There are supporters that argue that attracting large technology investments can put a small city on the map. We were just talking about this greater Waco area that includes Lacey Lakeview and surrounding communities around Waco. But also there are critics that argue that data centers create fewer permanent jobs than traditional industrial developments. Are there any employment commitments or local hiring goals, anything in workforce investments that residents should expect, or I would even say that the council, the mayor and council are looking at?
0: Yeah, I think there may be fewer permanent jobs on site, but that doesn't count the influence of what's going to happen around them. Because if you're talking about growth as a whole, anytime somewhere grows, it's not just there specifically. Like I said, so that has an effect around. So if we think about it, right now, even outside of this, outside of the data center talks, the city is looking to potentially put in a water treatment or package plant, something like that. We're looking at it. You know, we need it because we're just growing. And so we need to be able to treat our water and kind of help. And again, it comes with updating because our infrastructure, again, is really, really bad. And we're just, again, it's just bad. It's really bad. But if we happen to create one of those plants or build one of those, that's going to be some more employees there. Maybe somebody comes in from out of town and, hey, I can get a job here. I know how to do this, but they don't have a big enough plant here. So they move there, and it just grows from there. You know, maybe then it turns into a massive water treatment plant. We don't know. Right now it could be smaller, then it gets bigger. But as demand or residents increase, you need to create more jobs to take care of all of their services that they need. So no matter what, if there is growth because of that, I mean, what is it, the first 2-3 years, obviously, when in the construction, there's going to be lots of jobs, lots and lots of jobs. I mean, the hotels are probably going to be really booked up, and will the infrastructure handle all the heavy machinery that's driving up and down the roads? I don't know. But if it doesn't, somebody's got to be able to kind of fix it. So, again, work all the way across the board. But if, again, we go to that magic word, if these things actually happen and it played out, and other businesses come in, you're talking about lots of jobs. It wouldn't be a one-off, I don't think. So,
1: good to hear. How are you balancing the interest of residents who see this as an economic opportunity with the residents who have fears about the noise, the environmental impacts, water, traffic, changes in their quality of life? How do you balance between people who are already on board and people that don't see it through the same lens and have concerns that need to be addressed?
0: Well, I like to approach everything balanced. I need to be able to hear from everybody. In council, if you ever watch or if you happen to attend, I take notes of what everybody's saying because it's important to me. There was one decision I remember we were supposed to approve or deny a specific zoning for someone. The majority of the people showed up were against it and one person for it. So I sided with the citizens, with my constituents. And I was outvoted, and that's okay. But I wanted them to know, I care what you say. And so right now, we've had a bunch of residents from Ross and Elmont, you know, they'll come talk to us and they'll tell us every meeting. And I still take notes. you know, it's not lost on me. They're doing their research. They care about their community. They care about so many things, and it would be wrong of me not to care about what they think. So to balance it out, I just like to listen to what they're saying. I like to listen to what the other side's saying, and then there's what my research says. So it's a little bit of all of it. So that's the only way to stay grounded. Take out all the noise after that and just kind of look at it yourself and see, what did you find? So I found this, I found that, I found that. It doesn't sound like what they're saying. It sounds more like what they're saying. But then what they're saying also doesn't line up with what I found here, and it sounds more like what they're saying. So, and to the people on the radio, I'm pointing, but you can't see me, but Rachel can.
1: I can, and let me say, in thinking about being a decision maker, not just a leader, but a decision maker, I find it very refreshing that you absolutely are not a group think. You know, we think this is good and we are going to convince everyone, but that your process is, I'm going to research, I'm going to listen to who's in favor, I'm going to listen to who's opposed, and whether or not, you know, those things align ultimately with what I, you know, have found to, you know, be a supporting argument or something that says otherwise, I'm going to make the best decision for my constituents. Mm-hmm. And I think that is the thing that, as you said, keeps you grounded. And so I would just say, as someone, you know, that always wants to make sure that our leaders are doing that, it is so important and imperative that the residents' voices are with you, because you're not just on council. You're going into meetings, you're having discussions, and so carrying them with you, carrying your research, and making sure that as you move along, you're, as you are saying, evaluating all of this information that you're receiving and really doing your due diligence and trying to make the decision that you feel benefits the community. So mm-hmm. Thank you for sharing that.
0: Absolutely.
1: All right. Well, the council approved a, as you say, MOU, a non-binding agreement moving forward on the project, but many major questions still remaining. You've been very transparent on that. Are there any particular conditions that you feel must be met before you would support final approval? Are there some circumstances or things that you need to see or anything that would make you definitely walk away from the project?
0: Correct. Yeah. So one of the major things is I've heard from the residents that they're worried about noise pollution and light pollution. They're worried about a lot of things in that nature. So what I've heard from the data center, in essence, is that they want to build what's called a green wall. And so that they want to make sure that there's a big section of trees that are blocking anything from view, things of that nature. But as far as it comes to the noise pollution, I still need to go see how loud a data center is. Because some of these residents actually live next to a highway. And if you live next to a highway, you know that's loud no matter what. And that's the same thing pretty almost 24 hours a day, right? But it's constant noise. And so I want to see if a data center is louder than that. I want to see for myself, I want to take a decimeter and go measure how many decibels it's actually putting out. See if we can go around at night, see how bright they are. Because unfortunately, which I hate to say this, but a lot of things that we find online are actually created by AI, the same thing that they're fighting and complaining about. And you don't know nowadays. So I personally can't trust videos. I can't trust anything that I haven't seen, because I've seen some presidents or of companies do things that I know they're not actually doing, but somebody passes it off as gospel. And so you can't. It's hard to believe what somebody else says unless you've seen it yourself, you've experienced it. And that's kind of one of the things I want to do. I want to make sure, hey, obviously some of the older data centers we can't really base on what they're doing, because that's older technology. Again, as we talked about, this changes so often that it's kind of hard for me to say, okay, this is what's going to happen. Because in business, as anybody knows, you go in business, you're not going to continue wasting money in the same way. You're not going to do any of that. If you're hemorrhaging money in a certain spot, you're going to figure out how to shore that up, because why? You want that to go in your pocket, not to somebody else. So building should always be better. You know, same thing with, we talk about vehicles, phones, and all that. Who in the world would have thought that that massive thing that we used to have before is now literally everything to yeah. us? Cameras, computer, bank. Well,
1: entertainment.
0: Yeah, better answer.
1: Yeah.
0: Yes.
1: I mean, yeah, like you go on a road trip and you're in your car and you're like, are we there yet? Let's watch a video. So it has definitely changed. And as you say, we begin to rely on things the more advanced that they become. I've been enjoying speaking with you, and I know we don't have a ton of time, but I would love to ask you one more question before we go. When residents look back in 20 years from now, what is the one thing you want them to say that the city leaders got right about this project? And what would be the one thing that you are most determined not to get wrong?
0: Ooh, you come with fire, Rachel. Come with fire. Love it. So the one thing I hope that they say we got right is that everyone was able to win. And I don't mean that financially. I mean that everybody benefited in a positive way. Because everybody can't benefit monetarily because that's just impossible. But the quality of life improves. One of the big things is sewer, access to water. All of these things with infrastructure have to be changed if this happens. So if down the road, you know what? I love what y'all did here. This was great. I'm glad y'all thought about us. And what got wrong? Oh, man.
1: Yeah, you're determined not to get this wrong. What would you want to make sure you don't get wrong?
0: That it didn't look like we cared about them.
1: Well, I think that is a wonderful note to end on. I want to thank you, Mayor Pro Tem Jonathan Alvera. It has been a pleasure speaking with you, and I know that we'll speak more. I've seen you more, and I've seen the discussions, I've seen the debates, and seen the forums. So I know that this is something in work that you're going to continue working at, and council and our leaders will do the same. But thank you so much for sitting down with me today on Downtown Depot and letting our listening audience hear from the council side. And thank you, listeners, for tuning in to Downtown Depot. See you next time.
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5: New details are emerging about the first year of Texas's school voucher program. We'll explain who received the vouchers and why critics still have questions today on the Texas Standard.
6: Texas Standard is a production of KUT Austin, KERA North Texas, Houston Public Media, and Texas Public Radio in San Antonio.
5: I'm Lucio Vasquez in Houston. Also today, Texas cotton growers are facing rising costs and falling demand. We'll hear about a new effort to revive one of the state's signature crops. Plus, Austin Sketchfest returns for its 17th year. We'll hear why organizers say sketch comedy is having a moment in Texas. Also today, even after July's heavy rains, Jacob's Well still isn't flowing like it used to. We'll hear why the beloved Texas swimming hole remains closed. And it's Friday, so we'll wrap up the week with our Texas Politics Roundup. All those stories and more coming up today on the Texas Standard.
7: Live from NPR News, I'm Lakshmi Singh. Iran says it has approved an agreement to reopen the Strait of Hormuz that would allow Iranian authorities to oversee inbound shipping traffic. But the White House says no country will be allowed to control the waterway. NPR's Frank Ordonez reports.
8: President Trump had been saying all week that good things were happening and that a deal to open the Strait of Hormuz would happen very soon. But the split over who controls the strait has thrown the agreement into question. Justin Logan of the think tank Cato Institute pointed to the differing interpretations of one single paragraph, paragraph 5 of that MOU, that caused all the problems.
9: It's a bit like the unstoppable force that meets the immovable object. I mean, neither country's public position, at least, has changed significantly. And that was what caused the memorandum of understanding to implode in the first place.
8: Iran continues to maintain they want control over the strait, while the U.S. is seeking a return to the status quo. Franco Ordonez, NPR News.
7: A key Republican Senator, Bill Cassidy of Louisiana, says he will back Todd Blanche's nomination as Attorney General, smoothing the way for his ultimate confirmation by the full U.S. Senate. Blanche had faced concerns from all Senate Democrats and some Republicans in the chamber over a $1.8 billion anti-weaponization fund, as well as other actions of the Department of Justice under the Trump administration. A judge ruled this week that Meta must pay New Mexico's fine of $567 million. That's on top of $375 million in penalties from a previous phase of the state's lawsuit over the harm to children's mental health. New Mexico Attorney General Raul Torres has been representing the state against the parent company of Facebook and Instagram, and he spoke to NPR's Here and Now.
10: We've always understood that we by ourselves couldn't do this, but by taking a lead and showing that this is a line that can be taken by other states and other jurisdictions, we've fundamentally provided a blueprint for everyone else in this country and around the world to hold this company accountable.
7: The Democrat is running for re-election in November. The Trump administration is proposing major changes to the Clean Water Act, aiming to cut red tape and construction costs. But as Rachel Cohen with Mountain West News Bureau reports, some states are creating their own safeguards.
11: Colorado is launching a program to regulate its wetlands and seasonal streams. 3 years ago, a U.S. Supreme Court ruling narrowed federal oversight. Nicole Rowan oversees a new permitting system that Colorado designed to fill the gap.
12: This work is really critical in protecting Colorado's water quality. It's really important for businesses and agriculture to have clarity so they can continue their development in a safe way.
11: New Mexico is following suit, and Delaware Governor Matt Meyer signed new state wetland protections into law last month. For NPR News, I'm Rachel Cohen in Boulder, Colorado.
7: You're listening to NPR News. As parts of the southwestern U.S. endure historic drought conditions, the water level at the nation's largest reservoir by storage capacity is at its lowest level on record. Government data show Lake Mead's pool elevation now sits at 1,040.5 feet. Lake Powell is also at historic lows. Persistent drought conditions in the southwest have led to critically low water levels at several major Colorado River Basin reservoirs. The basin supplies water to up to 40 million people and 5 million acres of farmland in the U.S. and Mexico. About 7 million people in the United States are living with Alzheimer's disease, a degenerative brain condition for which there is no cure. And NPR's Ping Wong reports on a new development that could point toward a new direction for treatments.
13: One of the primary markers of Alzheimer's disease is a protein called tau in its long, tangled form. New research in the journal Neuron shows that under stress, tau proteins enter mitochondria, the part of the cell that converts nutrients to energy. They reverse the process, causing the release of toxic molecules. Bingwei Lu is a professor at Stanford Medicine and senior author on the paper.
14: Initially, we think this may actually help the organism cope with this stress, but too much of this thing will eventually kill neurons and cause this cognitive deficit.
13: Lu and his colleagues conducted research on flies, mice, and lab-grown neurons with signs of Alzheimer's. When the scientists blocked this process, each recovered and was more resilient to future stress. Ping Huang, NPR News.
7: I'm Lakshmi Singh, NPR News.
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5: No matter where you are, it's Texas Standard Time on the 7th day of August. So glad you can join us. Lucia Vasquez coming to you from the studios at Houston Public Media. On the show today, Texas cotton growers are looking for ways to revive demand as higher costs and synthetic fabrics continue to reshape the industry. And later, Austin Sketchfest is back in the capital city. We'll hear how performers are keeping the art of sketch comedy alive and thriving in Texas. But our top story today, the rollout of Texas's new school voucher program is entering a new phase. After months of applications and debate, the state has published its first snapshot of the students selected to receive education savings accounts. The numbers offer an early look at who's participating in the billion-dollar program, but they also leave some questions unanswered. For a closer look at what we know so far, we're joined by Lawrence Maurer, who covers education for the Houston Chronicle's Austin Bureau. Lawrence, welcome.
17: Thanks for having me.
5: So what are the key findings of this report?
17: Well, like you mentioned, I mean, when legislators designed this system, they did prioritize a ranking system for children with disabilities and children from households basically, you know, 200% below the poverty level, which for a family of four is about $66,000. And what the data shows is that, yeah, this is largely how the program is operating. About a quarter of these people who use the voucher are children with disabilities. About 80% of the recipients are below that 200% level. So that those are, you know, indicating that the program is doing what, you know, it was designed to do. You know, there's some other things too, though, that we've noticed in the data. The one thing that really stands out is that a lot of parents were awarded a voucher but did not use it. And specifically, about 122,000 students were awarded a voucher, but only about 85,000 actually accepted them by the report's deadline, which was last week. You know, that's about 30%. And, you know, it's a number that is pretty surprising, frankly. And it's even surprised the comptroller's office. They say that the real number, I mean, there's still people who have time to accept their vouchers. So it's not like, you know, there's still some people, the number could still go up. And they expect, the comptroller says they expect the number to be, oh, around somebody in the 80th percentile of people actually taking up the voucher. But regardless, they were surprised by this number as well. And they plan on surveying parents about why they're not tapping into this.
5: Mm. And what determines whether applicants actually get a voucher?
17: Well, you have to qualify, for one thing. That's really the big thing. There's four tiers of people. You know, the first tier is students with disabilities. Second tier is children who come from households below 200% of the federal poverty level. And then the next tier is 200 to 500% of the poverty level. And the fourth tier is basically people beyond that. But one thing that will get you in is if one of your siblings gets accepted.
5: And I know you just mentioned that some students did not accept the vouchers after receiving them. Are there any running theories as to why that may be?
17: There's a few. Nobody really knows why or what's going on, but there are a few major things that, you know, that could be going on. You know, basically, you know, when you get this voucher, you apply to a school and you might not get into the school. You know, some of these schools have waiting lists. Also, you know, the voucher might not cover the school's tuition. It could be that, you know, frankly, the process is a little confusing for some people. And that could be a reason. I mean, you had a July 31st deadline to accept the voucher. You know, a number of those people, we don't know exactly who or what number, but a number of those people could have just missed the deadline. You know, because they could have been confused by the process or whatnot. So there's a lot of questions around, you know, why people are not doing this. Another reason still could be that, you know, if you have a student with special or a child with special needs and you get a voucher, well, there's a chance that, you know, no school will take you in your area.
5: And some of those questions that you mentioned might also be related to some of the data that maybe wasn't included in the report. You wrote that some data required by law wasn't released. What is the report missing?
17: Yeah, state law required the report to basically say the number of voucher recipients in each zip code. And that was not in the report. And the comptroller's office says it's not in the report for student privacy reasons. Basically, there's some zip codes where you're potentially only going to have a few people. There's also not any data for about 560 school districts in which basically fewer than 30 kids are participating in the program. But there's other like major questions that people have about the, you know, about this program, which is like, for example, you know, how many kids, you know, what's the percentage of kids who got homeschool vouchers versus private school vouchers? The homeschool vouchers, about $2,000. And the other big question is, you know, where were these kids coming from? Were they going to private school already? Were they going to public school? That's not addressed in this report. You know, and the comptroller's office says it's not addressed because it's not required by law.
18: Gotcha. Does this report maybe answer concerns from critics about the initiative?
17: Well, it's kind of unclear, you know, because the data doesn't include, you know, things about, like, one of the main criticisms, of course, was that, you know, vouchers were just going to help kids who already were going to private school. You know, it's just going to help them, you know, pay for private school. And, you know, that's not addressed in this report because that data isn't in here. And again, it wasn't required to be in here, but it's not. You know, there are the other concern was that there would be, you know, kids who are from extremely well-off families getting this voucher money. I mean, that's how it works in Florida. Here, though, except for maybe just a few kids, all of the kids are making, the kids' parents are making less than 500% of the poverty level. So that seems to verify that, you know, that this program is serving, you know, children from, you know, poorer households.
18: Lawrence Maurer covers education for the Houston Chronicle's Austin Bureau. Lawrence, thanks for joining us.
17: Thank you.

0: American farmers grow a lot of cotton, but not as much as they used to. Cotton is more expensive to grow these days, and the rise of synthetic fabrics has also tamped down demand for it. There is a plan to try to reverse that trend, though. Texas Standard's Michael Marks reports.
1: For most of cotton's history, people have only wanted more of it. The world's textile mills demanded more cotton every year until 2006. That was the peak.
2: You know, you'd have to look at it and say over the last 20 years, we actually haven't had any growth.
1: That's Hank Reichel, CEO of Staple Cotton, a marketing co-op that exports American cotton around the globe. He says the stagnation is because clothing makers replaced cotton with man-made materials like nylon or polyester. Those are easier to work with and often cheaper.
2: Certainly what we've seen over the last 20, 30 years is a big increase in synthetic textiles versus cotton.
1: During that time, the whole U.S. cotton industry has downsized. In 1991, the U.S. Department of Agriculture counted more than 1,500 cotton processors. Now, there are just over 400. This trend has caught the attention of people in Washington, like Agriculture Secretary Brooke Rollins.
3: Now, we are working to reverse course. Today, USDA is announcing our new Great American Cotton Plan.
1: The plan is a multi-part strategy by the department to increase demand for the fiber and profits for farmers. One piece is to support a bill called the Buying American Cotton Act, which would offer tax breaks to manufacturers for using U.S.-grown cotton.
4: What the act does, basically, is it says, okay, look, even if you're a Chinese mill and you're sourcing and using U.S. cotton, to the extent you're using that in your product, you come back, you get a tax credit.
1: That's Darren Hudson, agricultural economics professor at Texas Tech University.
4: I can bid more for those U.S. bales because I know I'm going to get a tax credit on the back end.
1: It's an exciting prospect for folks in the cotton business like Seth Stevens, general manager of United Agricultural Cooperative, a farm service company in El Campo, Texas.
5: It has a whole trickling effect across the industry. I mean, prices have a good shot to rise. More acres are going to be put in the ground, and that's going to equate to more cotton to gin, right? So the effects of it will be large.
1: The bill is still waiting for hearings in the U.S. Senate and House of Representatives, but has dozens of co-sponsors from both parties. But that's not the only effort to revitalize American cotton. Cotton boosters are trying to claw back sales they've lost to synthetic fibers by suggesting those fabrics aren't healthy for you.
6: With every step, every breath, every heartbeat, microplastics escape from our clothes into the air.
1: This is from an ad by the National Cotton Council. It's part of a new campaign called Plant Not Plastic, which portrays cotton as a safer alternative to man-made fabrics. It has the backing of the USDA.
6: Choose cotton. What you wear matters. Plant, not plastic.
1: Microplastic pollution is the cotton industry's counterargument to synthetic fibers, and the message is starting to gain some traction, according to garment makers like Marta Miller.
7: We're finding a big demand currently with people wanting to have a cotton-based activewear brand.
1: Miller said some of her clients have concerns over the health effects of synthetic plastic-based fabrics, but it remains to be seen if cotton can serve the purpose of something like nylon or spandex. Miller's trying to make a cotton fabric that has the same kind of stretchiness.
7: It fits when we first put it on, but after, 6 hours of wearing it, it kind of loses the ability to stay tight on the waist or something like that. So we've been working on figuring out the exact way to mill the fabric.
1: Cotton growers hope that those kinds of advances, along with some help from Congress, will help keep their industry healthy for a while longer. I'm Michael Marks, Harvest Public Media.
0: Harvest Public Media is a collaboration of public media newsrooms in the Midwest and Great Plains, including the Texas Standard. It's about 19 minutes past the hour, Texas Standard Time. Coming up, even after July's heavy rains, Jacob's Well remains closed to swimmers. We'll hear why one of Texas's most iconic spring-fed swimming holes still is not flowing like it used to. That story and more coming up on the Texas Standard. Stay tuned.
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4: This is the Texas Standard. I'm Lucio Vasquez. Leaders at CPS Energy are pushing back against Governor Greg Abbott over his claims that private competition would lower energy bills in the San Antonio region. Texas Public Radio's David Martin Davies has more.
5: At a recent San Antonio event, Abbott announced he would ask the state legislature to end city-owned energy monopolies, which includes San Antonio and Austin. Abbott said the average cost of electricity in San Antonio was about 12 cents per kilowatt hour, and he said in Houston it's as low as 6 cents. CPS Energy Board Chair Francine Romero said that's not true.
6: There was so much wrong with that.
5: Romero spoke Thursday at a TPR event and said she tried to find a 6 cents power rate in Houston and couldn't.
6: And the cheapest rate I could find was, I think, 12.6. or 12.9 cents a kilowatt hour. I didn't see 6 cents. And even if you could find that, it has all kinds of strings attached.
5: Interim president and CEO for CPS Energy, Frank Almada, said if the San Antonio energy market was privatized, then the profits would no longer go into the city's budget to pay for essential services like parks and libraries.
7: $500 million is a big budget hole to fill. If those dollars instead were going to other parts of the state or country or globe.
5: It would be up to the state legislature to pass a bill to privatize the San Antonio and Austin energy markets in the 2027 legislative session. I'm David Martin Davies in San Antonio.
4: And you're listening to the Texas Standard. A truly Texas way to escape the summer heat is to visit one of its cool spring-fed watering holes. Way out west, there's Baumaray State Park, and then clustered around central Texas, there's Barton Springs in Austin, Landa Park in New Braunfels, and Hancock Springs in Lampasas. Jacob's Well in Wimberley might win the award for the most stunning watering hole, but it's been closed to swimming for the past 4 summers. And even with the rain that caused devastating flooding in July, the flow isn't back up to normal. The Texas Standard's Laura Rice has this deep dive.
8: Jacob's Well is an earthly wonder, so beautiful that it looks almost otherworldly. Crystal clear water with bright green algae in what appears to be a bottomless hole in the limestone.
9: When it's clear like this, you can look down and you can see about 25 feet down. And from that bottom 20 feet down, 5 feet down, it'll continue to kind of angle to a depth of about 150 feet. And then that cavern runs, it's been mapped almost a mile to the northwest.
8: Carl Flonke is the director of Hays County Parks and Natural Resources. He knows Jacob's Well intimately and is still in awe of it.
9: It is really fascinating to think about how water can actually push out of the ground, not just lazily flow out, seep out, but it is being forced out of this aquifer, which is a really, really fascinating feature that we have here.
8: When the flow slows down or stops altogether, the water recedes into the hole. But no one ever thought that would happen.
9: In the year 2000 was the first time ever that it stopped flowing. It did that again in the droughts of the late 2000s and then, of course, in the big 2011 time period drought.
8: Flows returned when rain did, and so did swimming, until 2022.
9: That's when we dropped down to zero flow, and for 4 years now, we've been essentially at zero flow. So we went from long periods of flow with isolated times of no flow to now it's the reverse, where it is long periods without any water at all and small periods of some water.
8: After July's heavy rain, the flow picked up again. It was coming out very briefly at about 22 cubic feet per second.
9: A cubic foot is approximately as much water as you could contain within a basketball.
8: That's well above what's considered normal flow, which is about 4 to 6 cubic feet per second. Even though it's now back down to below normal, the influx was enough to bring the well's level not just to the top of the hole, but up out of it, filling up the pool area and going down the rocky Cypress Creek bed.
9: But it is really encouraging to see the water be flowing out of the well, out of the ground here downstream. It creates a conduit where fish can swim up and down the stream. They've been trapped in puddles for summers upon summers now.
8: It looks ready for human swimming, too. But Flocky says not so fast. His office is out here, and he and his staff spend a decent amount of time each day explaining to visitors why they can't swim.
9: Because it's just not enough water, we feel. We are concerned about when people get in the water, all the oils and things that they are bringing into that system. When that flow is low, it's not being flushed out. It's not being carried downstream. It's concentrating into this system that is a direct conduit into our aquifer. And we know it holds many rare species, maybe even endangered species like salamanders, beetles, things like that.
8: Janet Dermeyer and her friends were disappointed to see all the no swimming signs.
10: Grew up in San Antonio, heard about it all my life, and this is the first time I've actually made it. My friends are here from Houston, and we wanted to make a day trip and do some swimming because it's hot. And so it's really disappointing to see it like this, quite frankly.
8: Dermeyer now lives in comfort and saw the other side of the July rains that replenished Jacob's Well, the flooding.
10: It's been horrible. It's so devastating. 2 years in a row.
8: She takes a pragmatic view of the area's relationship with rainfall.
10: If you live in this area, you understand the terrain. And so the terrain is very, very rocky. And so, yes, we're given to flash floods, but as fast as it floods, it also recedes. And so it doesn't always have a whole lot of time to soak in and really recharge those aquifers and those springs and things. So, you know, that's kind of the frustration. Everybody thinks, yay, we got all this rain, we got all this water, and then a month later we're in drought again.
8: But Parks Director Carl Flocky says the challenges for Jacob's Well only begin with the weather.
9: In order to get back to a sustained historical flow, we're going to need a period of prolonged rainfall, average, above average rainfall for a long period of time, which is possible, especially looking at the outlook for this winter of a strong El Nino cycle. It is possible we'll get the rainfall we need to get us there. But if we don't see changes in water use, we're never going to be able to sustain that level of flow again. It's going to keep drawing down.
8: Hays County has been one of the fastest growing in the country over the past decade or so.
9: There are fundamental things at the regional level that we need to look more at, such as where we're sourcing water supplies. Can we get more folks utilizing rainwater collection, rainwater as a water supply, things like that. To get us to a sustained flow rate, there will need to be some big shifts like that.
8: Some folks have wondered if it's even worth it, if it'd be better for Jacob's Well and the creatures who call it home to just say, no more swimming ever. But that's not how Flocky sees it.
9: I grew up as a kid swimming in Jacob's Well, and I would love to have that opportunity for the people around here, the people of Texas, the world again, for my children to have that opportunity.
8: His kids are young enough that swimming has never been open here in their lifetimes. But Flocky's hopeful.
9: Just simply providing the really phenomenal experience of getting to swim in those cold, crystal clear waters.
8: But that's not happening anytime soon. So for now, if you come out to Jacob's Well, you'll just have to be content to admire. In Wimberley, I'm Laura Rice.
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17: Live from the Texas Newsroom, I'm Shelby Rose. An appeals court has again ruled against Texas Attorney General Ken Paxton over guns at the state fair. Paxton sued the operators of the fair, saying the gun ban violated state law. However, 15th Court of Appeals rejected that argument, saying the operators of the fair are exempt because they are a private entity leasing the property. The city of Canyon, south of Amarillo, has enacted stage one drought conditions. It's the latest among Texas panhandle cities to increase drought levels in what experts worry will be a dry and dangerous month for the region. KTTZ's Brad Burt reports.
18: City officials are asking Canyon residents to limit, quote, non-essential water usage, like washing cars and filling pools. Many panhandle communities have seen increased drought concerns from local government officials. Earlier this week, the town of Farwell entered stage three severe drought conditions following increases in water demand. Despite scattered thunderstorms over the summer, much of the panhandle remains in extreme or exceptional drought, according to the U.S. Drought Monitor. The dry conditions have already pushed additional resources from the state for firefighters in the wildfire-prone region. Between Wednesday and Thursday, area firefighters quickly contained a fire that burned about 400 acres west of Amarillo. I'm Brad Burt in Lubbock.
17: The removal hearing of Corpus Christi Mayor Paulette Grajardo enters its fourth day today. District 1 Councilman Everett Roy was on the stand yesterday, testifying about a $2 million

0: family from lawsuits over last year's deadly July 4th flood. The flood killed 25 campers, two counselors, and camp director Dick Eastland. The camp filed for Chapter 11 bankruptcy in June after families accused it of negligence. Expect to see long lines at the stores as tax-free weekend is underway. State Comptroller Dan Huffine says Texans can take advantage of the opportunity to save money.
1: And here at the Comptroller's office, we estimate that Texans will save over $140 million this weekend.
0: The tax-free exemption applies to most clothing, footwear, and school supplies, each priced under $100. Check the Texas Comptroller's website for details. I'm Shelby Rose in the Texas Newsroom.
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3: 33 minutes past the hour, Texas Standard Time. I'm Lucia Vasquez. Summer is a great time for kids to take a break from homework, tests, and projects, and a lot of parents look forward to the break, but they also find themselves looking for ways to make the most of that time. As KACU's Allison Diaz reports, some of them find what they're looking for at a local performing arts studio.
4: Inside the rehearsal room, students from Miss C's performing arts studio moved quickly between dance numbers and dialogue, learning an entire Broadway-style musical in just 2 weeks. It's an ambitious schedule, but for founder Cami Zimmerman, it's a vital part of the studio's mission.
5: I graduated from ACU in music education. I kind of wanted to help kids find their confidence at a young age, but to like give kids a place to like feel like they have a community and other people who share the same passion.
4: Zimmerman's passion for creating that community started long before she opened a performing arts studio. Her mom, Karen Wierzig, remembers that even as a young girl, she demonstrated the determination to improve.
6: She would work diligently, and you have to practice. And I didn't even have to tell her. She'd just go practice and cultivate her talent and her love.
7: You have until I get to the top of the stairs to make sure your props are where they're supposed to be.
4: For the last decade, Zimmerman has been able to work on instilling that passion and dedication to the younger generation. 12-year-old Avon Kirshner has performed with Zimmerman since second grade. He says he's also learning to be flexible.
8: I've learned that sometimes I feel like it's not always about what you want in theater. Basically, sometimes you have to adjust. Put aside what you want and become your character pretty much. And when you have to adjust, you just gotta roll with it.
4: For all of the students at Zimmerman's studio, which they lovingly call Z-Pass, the experience goes beyond improving their performance skills. They're exposed to valuable lessons about teamwork, dedication, and growth. And the longer students engage with the Z-Pass, those lessons continue to level up. Students who have been part of the community take on bigger responsibilities. And Zimmerman says over the years, many of the children who started in those early shows become reliable members of the production team.
5: I kind of did it all for a while and wore all the hats. And then as we grew, my students that grew with me in the studio, they started taking on roles. So now Braxton Paris has been choreographing for us the past 3 years, and he's like absolutely insane and phenomenal. Just fun fact, found out Brody Paris also can sew and design costumes. And so he actually, this is his first show he's doing for that too. And then just a lot of my students just stepping up into leadership roles.
4: That choreographer, Braxton Paris, started performing with Zimmerman in fourth grade. This summer, after graduating high school, he choreographed Finding Neverland for the studio. For Braxton, he appreciated the opportunity to develop professionalism, which he says means even more to him than putting on an excellent production.
9: So I think the thing I've learned the most and has helped me the most from this studio is the balance of professionalism and putting on a good show and but also having a good work environment. I think there has to be accountability for the cast to, you know, practice and everybody pulling their weight to put on a show, but also making sure we're being good humans and just having a supportive environment.
4: Braxton and his twin brother, Brody, will be attending the Norwalk Conservatory of the Arts in Connecticut this fall. Brody, who played the lead in this musical as J.M. Barry, says the expectations set by Miss Z's studio prepared him for a conservatory long before he ever auditioned.
9: no matter what the ages are for the kids, if you give them difficult things and hold them to a standard that is like what you want, they will rise to the occasion if they have

0: the passion, the level of professionalism, and that really, it truly has prepared me so much.
1: The audience can enjoy the high level of excellence the studio produces on the stage. And even the experts who help out backstage recognize that the hard work and high expectations create top-level shows. Josh Hervey is the production and backstage coordinator for 83 Entertainment in Abilene. After nearly a decade of working alongside Zimmerman, Hervey says the studio consistently delivers standout performances.
2: I've always considered them one of the best in Abilene, even though it's all younger people.
3: But what I found is true. I was so amazed.
1: The 2 weeks of rehearsals wrapped up with a weekend of performances of Finding Neverland, and it marked another milestone for the studio, which celebrated the seniors who were among the company's first performers. But for Zimmerman, the most meaningful moments happen long after the final curtain call. She loves having the chance to help young people discover their confidence, their creativity, and their ability to succeed. It was clear when the cast gathered before a recent performance that this lesson has landed with senior Amaya Myers.
4: I just realized how much that, like, fear has, like, helped me, like, find my confidence and, like,
1: and Cami Zimmerman will continue to cheer their success, no matter how far away the stage is where they're performing, with the passion and dedication they learned from her. I'm Allison Diaz in Abilene.

0: Colombia is known for its illicit drug trade, and now cartels are counterfeiting U.S. dollars.
1: Colombia ended up becoming a counterfeiter's paradise.
0: The Colombian criminal enterprise's counterfeiting dollar bills and why that erodes confidence in the greenback. That's next time on Think.
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3: I'm Christopher Kimball from Milk Street Radio. If you get off the plane in Athens, you're likely to find souvlaki, moussaka, spanakopita. But what's for breakfast?
4: Well, if you ask the average Greek, he will tell you Greek breakfast is probably coffee and a cigarette.
3: An insider's guide to eating just like a Greek. 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
5: It's Texas Standard. I'm David Brown. In your average Texas comedy scene, you'll mostly find stand-up shows, long-form improv. But there's another comedic discipline that requires a different sort of brain, you might say. We're talking about sketch comedy. Think tight premises, wacky characters, callbacks. Dozens of the nation's top sketch performers are going to be showing off all of these skills and more over the next few weekends at Austin Sketch Fest, which is returning to the Lone Star State for its 17th year. Ashley Ellis is the festival's executive producer. Mimi Meyer is a comedian and actor on the lineup this year. Ashley, welcome.
6: Thank you so much for having us.
5: And hello there, Mimi.
6: Hi, thank you.
5: So, Mimi, when I think of sketch comedy, I tend to think of like SNL.
6: Of course.
5: That's what we're talking about here?
6: Absolutely. That kind of thing. SNL is obviously the best sketch writing and what I started watching as a child. And I didn't even realize that there was a formula to sketch comedy. So now that I'm here in Austin taking classes and writing and producing sketch comedy shows, it's cool to hear these little things that make it work. And once you watch a sketch after that, you're like, oh, there really is a formula to it.
5: Yeah. How did you fall into comedy?
6: How did I fall into comedy? I was in an elevator once and I told a joke and someone was like, you should do stand-up. And that was all it took. And then I started writing stand-up, moved to Austin to pursue stand-up. And through just being open to the comedy community here, I started doing sketch shows with my co-writer for my sketch shows. Her name's Holly Hart.
5: Now, Ashley, let's talk a little bit more about the scene because, again, I think that a lot of Texans might be surprised because you think of stand-up and you think of comedy and you think of some of these legendary venues in New York and L.A. What about in Texas? Is there such a thing as the legendary comedy venue in Texas?
7: Yeah, I mean, I think we have a smattering of options, really. Like, I think we have a little something for everyone. We do have some of those, like, premier kind of comedy clubs. You can go to Cap City or Creek in the Cave. Of course, there's Joe Rogan's Club on 6th. And then we have some really, like, innovative, artistic, clowny, underground comedy happening at the smaller local theaters like Fallout Theater, Cold Town Theater. So I think there's a little something for everyone. And I think a lot of people are starting to think of Austin as the center of stand-up comedy in Texas. And then I think sketch and improv is a bit more diffuse. But with Austin Sketch Fest, we're really trying to bring a lot of people to the Austin area. We have some incredible acts coming in this year from Dallas, San Antonio, and Houston that we're really, really excited about. So Texas is really showing up strong this year.
5: Ashley, tell me about some of the acts that you'll see at this festival.
7: We have had some of the absolute best sketch comedians and comedians at large at this festival. We've had people that made it huge. I mean, we've had Tim Robinson, Amber Ruffin, we've had Meg Stalter, James Adomian. There's so many acts that we've had kind of before they were big, which is really, really cool. So one that I'm really excited for this year is we'll have SNL's Andrew Dismukes. He went to UT. His wife is also coming, who is hilarious, and will have her own show as well. And yeah, we're so excited to have an active SNL cast member. I'm going to have to try really hard not to be a fangirl when I meet him. But yeah, it's so cool to have kind of a hometown hero come and join us on this show.
5: Mimi, can you give us a sneak peek as to what you're going to be doing at the festival?
6: Absolutely. I'm going to be doing my solo show, which is called Me question mark Me exclamation point, because my name is Mimi. Mm-hmm. You get it? That's the type of comedy you can expect from my show. But no, I'm really inspired by, I love Kat Cohen. I love, you know, a little bit of stand-up and character mix in with song. So I'm doing some musical comedy along with kind of this, essentially like an old Hollywood character telling her story, but she doesn't realize she's not famous, which is kind of me as a person.
7: Mimi has a song that I sing to myself like at least once a week getting out of the shower about being 1800s hot.
6: Oh, yeah. My song, 1600s
7: hot. 1600s.
6: It's like I saw all these old paintings and I was like, those women are kind of pale and lumpy. And I was like, that's so me. Yeah, those are some of the songs you'll hear in my show.
5: Mimi, you've built a following online making skits and social media content, mm-hmm. that sort of thing. And I know a lot of comedians who don't like this aspect of being an entertainer because it's almost a different skill set than live performance. You feel like social media is more of an opportunity or a burden for you?
6: Well, unfortunately, it's one of those games I have to play, and
5: sounds like a burden.
6: Well, I love live performing, but a lot of the clubs, if they want to book you, they want to see that you have a social media following, and I could complain about it and be upset and
5: wish.
6: It's part of promotion, and you know, recently I've had a change of heart where I've started posting some of my songs, a lot of my, you know, sketch comedy work that I've done in the past, and you know, it's starting to kind of creep up in the views, and I don't know, it definitely is a different skill, but instead of trying to be frustrated and not do it and just, you know, wish it was the past, I'm having a change of heart, and
5: All right.
6: Having more fun.
5: Well, then let's get to something fun. What
6: sure.
5: makes a good sketch?
6: What makes a good sketch? Well, a good sketch for me starts in reality, and then they make it insane.
5: That's fantastic. Now, Ashley, when I ask you a similar question, what makes a good sketch? How do you go about picking who's going to be in this? And are you looking at individual sketches and saying, yeah, that's a winner. I want this person.
7: Yes, absolutely. We review dozens of submissions every year to pick the cream of the crop. And we're looking for unique perspectives, fresh ideas. We definitely are not wanting to hear just kind of like the same old rehashed joke over and over again. Even if it's about a concept or a feeling that we all go through, but kind of having a unique take on it.
5: Any shows on this festival that you're especially looking forward to?
7: Oh my gosh. I'm so glad you asked. I'm so excited for Mimi's show. And
6: I'm shy.
7: And weekend two opening for you is Space Cadets, which is a relatively new sketch quartet out of Austin that is so funny, all female. And I cannot wait to see them live because I've only seen their videos online so far.
6: That's beautiful.
7: Yeah.
5: Ashley, do you come from this world yourself? Were you involved in sketch comedy?
7: No. I mean, recently I got involved. But like Mimi and a lot of us, I just grew up watching SNL, loved it, and then started doing improv and sketch in the last about 5 or 6 years. I did it because I thought it'd help me with public speaking. Mm-hmm. I don't know that it did, but
5: it sounds like it did.
7: But boy, is it a fun hobby. I just think it's so much fun, and I've met the coolest people. And I mean, there's really nothing like the thrill of putting on a show. The like kind of high you get from making people laugh on stage is pretty special.
5: Mimi, anybody you want to highlight coming to the festival this year?
6: No one specifically, but I think this festival, I've done it for the past, I think, 3 years. It is such a wonderful place to learn. As a comedian, I'm so inspired by other artists, seeing what is possible. And I feel like that's what a festival is. You see what is possible. You learn techniques and skills. So it's not only for an audience to have fun, it's for performers to connect with each other and learn and, you know, have a friend in another city.
5: Mimi Meyer and Ashley Ellis have been speaking with us. We're going to have more on Austin Sketch Fest over at texasstandard.org. Mimi, Ashley, thanks so much for joining us.
7: Thank you.
6: Thank you so much.
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5: Hi, my name is Courtney Cook with Typewriter Rodeo. We type on-the-spot poems on vintage typewriters. This is a poem inspired by Texas heat. Thinking in July. An idea catches. A creative formation. Conceptually, I think of contours, colors, perhaps materials, and time. All disappear in the afternoon of July when my body reminds me of limits. 100 degrees is for no one, save the baby rattlesnake slumbering beneath the metal chair in my garden. The audacity to disturb her sleep arrives accidentally. Owning responsibility, I'm so sorry, I whisper, hoping she'll drift again. Then I wonder, do baby rattlesnakes even dream? And what of, if so? Do I dream when the world is on fire? The audacity. This is Courtney Cook with Typewriter Rodeo, and you're on Texas Standard Time.
6: You can catch the Typewriter Rodeo every Friday here on Standard and on our Instagram page. Got a suggestion for a custom poem? Send it over and you might just hear it on the radio. But now, time for the week that was in Texas politics. Jasper Scherer is politics editor for the Texas Tribune. Jasper, welcome back.
7: Yeah, thanks for having me.
6: So this week, a group of professors and a faculty group asked a federal judge to block the Texas A&M University System's restrictions on teaching about race, gender, and sexuality. What do we know about this lawsuit?
7: Yeah, so this is in reference to a policy that bars professors specifically from advocating race or gender ideology across all 12 universities at the system. And what the argument is, the policy, it both violates their First Amendment rights, so it's unconstitutional in that regard. And then they're also arguing just that it's too vague for them to be able to actually, you know, determine what they can teach without getting disciplined. So, you know, we've seen similar lawsuits like this filed, kind of challenging this recent crackdown on what folks can teach in higher ed. And we'll see if this follows similar course to how these other lawsuits have gone.
6: And switching over to another story this week, Senator John Cornyn finally agreed to advance Todd Blanche's nomination for attorney general. Blanche used to be President Trump's personal attorney, and Cornyn opposed the nomination at first. Why did he finally give in?
7: Yeah, well, Cornyn had been holding up this nomination in the Senate Judiciary Committee for a number of days. There were two main issues they had. One of them was wanting written assurance that this pretty, I would say, controversial, nearly $2 billion fund for victims of alleged, you know, lawfare or who were, you know, targeted by the DOJ. He wanted that taken off the table. And then he also wanted some written assurance that this deal extending immunity from tax audits to Trump and his kind of inner circle, that would also be limited in certain ways. So he got that written assurance, but now Blanche still has to get through the full Senate, and it looks like he's in jeopardy because some other Republican senators are holding out. So it's going to come down to the wire.
6: And speaking of senators, Democratic nominee for the U.S. Senate, James Tallarico, unveiled his economic agenda this week. Do you see this having any impact on his race against Texas Attorney General Ken Paxton?
7: I mean, the short answer is yes. The way I think about it is this has been at the core of his message has been this sort of populist economic messaging, talking about, you know, how billionaire political influence is to blame for, you know, the system where, you know, the top 1% get too much of the pie. So this was basically his, how he's putting, you know, actual policy and proposals behind all of that. Allows him to kind of put some specificity behind what he's been talking about so far.
6: Jasper Scherer is politics editor for the Texas Tribune. Jasper, you have a good weekend.
7: Thank you. You too.
6: And you're listening to the Texas Standard. Here is our audience and engagement editor, Wells Dunbar, with the Talk of Texas.
8: What's your message for the teachers of Texas? I'm Wells Dunbar with the Texas Standard, and with educators already prepping for the fall semester, we wanted to hear what folks thought was important for them to hear. Many of the messages we received were simple. Thank you. Others came with a call to organize.
9: I am a Texas teacher, and what needs to be heard at every corner of the state is that teachers should join a union.
8: Rosie Kurtz is a member of the American Federation of Teachers. She says educators may not think of Texas unions as having much power because teachers lack collective bargaining and the right to strike. But she says it's through unionization that teachers can eventually gain more leverage over pay and working conditions.
9: We wouldn't have to fight with the legislature every 2 years for funding and pay raises if we had leverage and could actually negotiate our contracts.
8: That idea came up again.
10: My name is Andrew. I'm 38 years old and beginning my 13th year as a public high school teacher in the Dallas Independent School District.
8: For Andrew Kirk, supporting teachers means paying attention not just to what happens in the classroom, but to the institutions making decisions about it. His advice?
10: To follow their local school boards, to follow the state legislature and the state board of education, and most importantly, for teachers and support staff to join and become active with their respective union locals.
8: He also urged educators and their supporters to stay politically involved.
10: Vote and volunteer for candidates who support our work and our students. To secure a better future for both, we have to be actively involved. And really, the only way out is through.
8: We also heard from Texans who aren't teachers themselves, but wanted educators to know they feel supported. Texans like Lainey Hawes.
11: I want the educators across Texas to know how much Texas families support them and are grateful for the work they do.
8: Lainey's message also included sharp words for state leadership. She wants lawmakers to put more resources into public schools rather than continue down a path toward privatization.
11: We're sick and tired of a governor and a state legislature that answers to billionaire donors instead of answers to families. And if I could tell one thing to politicians, it would be to do what you know you need to do and stop trying to privatize public education and support our public schools. That's what Texas families want.
8: And Michael Martin brought the message back to the work teachers do every day. He says teachers helped shape his own life and the lives of his four children, including one who became a teacher himself.
12: My message is this: please continue to do your beautiful, heartfelt work that impacts so many people over many years and generations.
8: Online, hundreds more folks echoed that appreciation, along with some practical advice. Smile when your students walk in the door, make friends with the custodians and campus secretary, and don't forget to take care of yourself too. Because for all the debate over what teachers need, a lot of Texans wanted to make sure they heard this much clearly. You matter, and so does the work you do. I'm Wells Dunbar, and this is the Talk of Texas.
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4: I'm Chris Boyd. Up next on Think, police in Colombia are trying to track down criminal enterprises that pose a real national hazard. But it's not drugs.
5: The crimes of drug trafficking, the crime of terrorism, and the crime of producing counterfeit money are all interlinked.
4: We'll talk about how Colombian print shops started pumping out fake U.S. currency, about the economic damage it can do despite the fact that very little of it ever gets spent in the United States, and about why even experts are finding it hard to spot phony dollars now. Our conversation starts after a short break.

0: just cut them up and, you know, take off for somewhere that they accept dollars and stop working for life.
1: Yeah, I guess maybe that's what he should have done, because he's ended up in not such a good place, having been caught. But I guess when you start producing money at that scale, you know, $1 million is nothing. You know, you're always thinking, well, I could, you know, I could actually make, you know, real money from this. You know, this money might get caught somewhere as forgery, but you know, I could just keep going. So, you know, it's just the greed that keeps people going and making more money that's fake.
0: My guest is Udijit Bhattacharjee, a contributing writer at the New York Times Magazine who reports on transnational crime, national security, and science. We're talking about his article, The Hunt for the Counterfeiter Trying to Make the Perfect Bill. We'll be right back.

0: Boythrob is an unconventional boy band, partly because one member has never physically met his bandmates.
1: We need 1 million followers for me to get a visa so I can sing and dance in America.
0: After almost a year of campaigning on social media, Boythrob is bringing its fourth member to the U.S. I'm Elsa Chang, the band's quest for a visa on All Things Considered from NPR News.
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0: being, he turned his life around and became so productive it was unreal. And you just had to get out of his way to allow him to win championships. He was a cutting horse and rein cow horse. He was an extension of me. He was like a brother, like a very close brother would be. But I have a lot of favorites, and Song of Africa is rising quickly on the list.
1: Monty Roberts speaking to Terry Gross in 1997. He died last week at age 91. His memoir is called The Man Who Listens to Horses, and the recent documentary about him is called The Cowboy and the Queen. Coming up, Martin Johnson reviews Jason Moran Plays Duke Ellington. This is Fresh Air.
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1: This is Fresh Air. The music of the great Duke Ellington has been a staple of jazz repertoire for decades. There even are big band competitions built around his formidable songbook. But lately, as much as Ellington is rightly revered, there are recordings coming out where artists both build on Duke's extraordinary music and find midway points between the legend and themselves. One of the best examples of this is from pianist Jason Moran, who does a solo rendition of mostly Ellington compositions on the Bandcamp-only release, Jason Moran Plays Duke Ellington. Jazz critic Martin Johnson says the commonalities are as striking as the innovations.

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7: We have not seen drinking water actually contaminated as a result of a cyber attack, at least no public disclosures of that I am aware of. But this is not a surprise attack. This is something that cybersecurity and intelligence officials have been warning about for years across Democratic and Republican administrations.
8: I'm Zolan Cano Youngs. That's Today on the Daily from the New York Times.
9: The robots are coming to do the laundry? From American Public Media, this is Marketplace Tech. I'm Stephanie Hughes. Tech startups are paying gig workers to film themselves while doing chores. The goal is to capture footage to train humanoid robots to eventually do those chores. Think folding laundry, loading the dishwasher, putting away an endless number of Magna tiles. Journalist Joanna Stern at the media company New Things tried this out. She strapped a camera to her forehead and filmed her daily tasks for the startup MicroAGI. And she talked with me about why these companies are so hungry for information.
10: For humanoid robots and robots in general to continue to progress in development and to get into our homes, the big thing they need is data. And so companies like this MicroAGI are so focused and so hungry for that data that they are now paying people like myself to wear these cameras on our heads and to film all of our everyday tasks so they can start to build massive amounts of models and training data to train these models on that boring tasks.
11: How did it make you think about people who do these tasks for a living?
10: Well, this is where I think it really turned to be a pretty dystopian piece, because one of the ways that this company is trying to encourage getting the data is by paying different types of cleaning crews, mechanics, plumbers, whatever types of jobs people are doing to wear these hats, to wear these cameras, and to collect the footage. And they're paying them, but these people are in some ways training their replacements. And that's pretty dark. And so I went to a friend's apartment in New York City where they are offering MicroAGI. The company that's kind of gathering this data is called Shift. And the Shift cleaners showed up with wearing Shift hats with cameras attached to them. And they just started cleaning. They started doing a deep cleaning of the apartment. They're recording all of that footage. I got to see some of the footage afterwards. And, you know, that's, again, it's a little bit dark, right? They're training, they're recording footage that eventually this company hopefully will create robots that can do what they're doing.
11: Yeah. How long do you think it'll be until robots can actually do these chores? Do you think it's inevitable?
10: I think it's going to be a long, long time. And when I did interview the CEO of MicroAGI, he was pretty confident that, no, we're not looking to replace one-off right here, the cleaner or the plumber. We are trying to teach robots to be able to do things in the real world, and we need this type of data. He also said there will be other types of jobs. This is obviously something commonly we hear in the AI community, that if one job goes away, there's going to be other jobs that come. And one of the jobs he was talking about is fundamentally these people could be babysitting cleaning robots or helping cleaning robots, right? So look, I still think we're a very long ways off here. We've got the data problem. We've got the safety problem of these humanoid robots. We've got the dexterity of their hands. There's lots of different problems. But to be clear, there's a lot of really great advancement that's happening. And that's why I'm really, really watching this space so closely. Because look, I think like a lot of us, we all want a laundry folding robot. I want that right now.
3: That's Joanna Stern of the media company New Things. 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Jesus Alvarado produced this episode. Courtney Bergseeker and Emma Condon also produced our show this week. Gary O'Keefe and Brian Allison are our engineers. Daisy Palacios is the supervising producer. Nancy Fargali is the executive producer. I'm Stephanie Hughes, and that's Marketplace Tech. This is APM.
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12: This is not an easy business. You're under a lot of judgment and scrutiny, and I've been able to make it through those moments.